0: million people filling the Place of Harmony in Paris. Fox's Lauren Green was there.
1: The unstated theme of this trip is renewal. This morning, the Pope visited a small social service agency named after Sudanese convert Saint Josephine Bakita, and later a musical welcome at the Catholic Institute of Paris to meet new Catholics. Nearly 80,000 young people gave the Pope a rock star welcome, a real-time proof that Catholicism is growing among young adults as the dazzling show embraced the imagery of France's most well-known young saints like the 15th century Joan of Arc. With the title of the pilgrimage, That the World May Have Life, Leo, the first American pope, is stressing controlling artificial intelligence and of upholding the value of human life from conception to the grave, a theme directed at the country's politically liberal bent where assisted suicide is now law.
0: And again, Fox's Lauren Green in France. Pope Leo said to hold a mass at the Lord's Shrine tomorrow on Sunday. I'm Paul Stevens, and this is Fox News.
2: 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Here's your national weather forecast on WSBA.
3: The effects of the nor'easter continue tonight with cloudy, rainy, and windy conditions and a low in the mid-50s. Tomorrow, we expect more clouds, rain, and wind with a high in the upper 60s. Monday, however, will be on the dry side with cloudy skies and a high near 70.
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0: 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Here's your national weather forecast on WSBA.
1: The effects of the nor'easter continue tonight with cloudy, rainy, and windy conditions and a low in the mid-50s. Tomorrow, we expect more clouds, rain, and wind with a high in the upper 60s. Monday, however, will be on the dry side with cloudy skies and a high near 70.
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2: 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Maybe in a future election, but not right now. 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
2: President Trump meeting earlier this week with China's President Xi Jinping.
3: President Trump says that Chinese President Xi Jinping agrees that Iran should never have a nuclear weapon. That was during this week's three-day U.S.-China summit here in D.C. But the two did not spend much time talking about things like Taiwan or even AI, according to the president. That is because he says on Taiwan, Xi knows the U.S. position and that that's not changing. Now, for AI, both the U.S. and China have agreed to set up a communication channel for AI-related incidents, except they won't be calling it artificial intelligence, but super intelligence.
4: It's a much more accurate name, because when you say the other, it means it's fake. Artificial means it's fake, and it's not fake.
3: Now, SI or AI will be the main focus, at least it is set to be, when President Trump and President Xi meet again in November.
2: And that's Fox's Alexandria Hoff at the White House. Pope Leo, given a big, large welcome during his trip to France, as an estimated 500,000 people filled the Place of Harmony in Paris. Fox's Lauren Green is there.
5: The unstated theme of this trip is renewal. This morning, the Pope visited a small social service agency named after Sudanese convert Saint Josephine Bakita, and later a musical welcome at the Catholic Institute of Paris to meet new Catholics. Nearly 80,000 young people gave the Pope a rock star welcome. A real-time proof that Catholicism is growing among young adults as the dazzling show embraced the imagery of France's most well-known young saints like the 15th century Joan of Arc. With the title of the pilgrimage that the world may have life, Leo, the first American pope, is stressing controlling artificial intelligence and upholding the value of human life from conception to the grave, a theme directed at a country's politically liberal bent where assisted suicide is now law.
2: And again, Fox's Lauren Green in Paris. Pope Leo said to hold a mass at the Lord's Shrine coming up tomorrow on Sunday. I'm Paul Stevens. This is Fox News.
6: 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Here's your national weather forecast on WSBA.
7: The effects of the nor'easter continue tonight with cloudy, rainy, and windy conditions and a low in the mid-50s. Tomorrow, we expect more clouds, rain, and wind with a high in the upper 60s. Monday, however, will be on the dry side with cloudy skies and a high near 70.
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2: One of the greatest pitchers in baseball history calls it a career. Fox's Jay Berman has more.
3: Verlander allowed 2 runs and 5 hits while striking out 6 in his 91 pitch outing against the Pirates, the final of his career. When he was taken out of the game, his 7-year-old daughter Genevieve met him on the mound. Needless to say, that's when the emotions got the best of everyone. Verlander finishes his career with a 3.33 ERA and 3,560 strikeouts, 8th on the career list. I'm Jay Berman, Fox News.
2: Controversial Twitch streamer Hassan Piker has been facing more controversy as he took the podium at Cornell University earlier this week.
4: He's now claiming MAGA supporters are terrified of the socialist movement. He says the socialist movement has the moral majority on their side as they make changes happen by, quote, demanding an end to the endless wars and the profiteering off of healthcare. Piker is endorsing socialist House candidate Daria Eliza Avila Xavier. She was arrested while protesting Israeli Prime Minister Benjamin Netanyahu's visit to New York City. In an op-ed, she said in part, quote, "I refuse to allow a war criminal to roam the streets of our city unchallenged. I refuse to play host to a man who has overseen the slaughter or injury of more than 64,000 children in Gaza with American taxpayer dollars."
2: That's Fox's Christina Coleman. 4 people are dead after a helicopter crash just outside of Montreal. A spokesperson saying the chopper was reportedly experiencing difficulties before going down. The Transportation Safety Board in Canada is investigating that crash. Well, the nor'easter seems to be affecting ticket prices for Sunday's New York Giants game against the Tennessee Titans at MetLife Stadium. Upper-level seats starting as low as $14 to $21 on secondary market prices. I'm Chris DeMeo. This is Fox News.
5: 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Here's your national weather forecast on WSBA.
6: The effects of the nor'easter continue tonight with cloudy, rainy, and windy conditions and a low in the mid-50s. Tomorrow, we expect more clouds, rain, and wind with a high in the upper 60s. Monday, however, will be on the dry side with cloudy skies and a high near 70.
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9: Iran has a young population, and the desire to get out from under conservative religious social restrictions and to be able to speak their mind without fear of arrest is palpable. Lourdes Garcia Navarro. This is ARC Midnight, the intelligence briefing.
10: We now enter hour two of ARC Midnight, the intelligence briefing. With Colonel Mike McAllister, he comes back to us from the 28th of March this year on a previous ARC Midnight episode. Colonel Mike McAllister is United States Army retired, served 33 years across active duty, the Army National Guard and the Army Reserve. His military work includes training, readiness at the U.S. Special Operations Command. He holds a Ph.D. in management and has taught strategy and operations in graduate business programs. He has also run for governor of Florida and the U.S. Senate. And we welcome him back right now, Colonel Mike McAllister. Welcome back, Colonel. It's great to have you on tonight.
11: Hey, thanks. It's always great to be on your show and get a chance to share.

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1: Conditions. Boeing told airlines in August it didn't consider the glitch a safety risk. A senior official at the FAA says the agency is investigating. Carmen Roberts, Fox News.
2: United and Southwest are already rejecting new 737 MAX deliveries with the affected software. A report from Reuters says hacker group Shiny Hunters has access to key FBI information from the agency's job site. The FBI claims it's actively and aggressively investigating. Fox's David Spunt has more from Washington.
3: According to Reuters, the digital extortion group called Shiny Hunters says it breached FBI employment files, stealing personal information of current, former, and even prospective FBI employees. Reuters also reports the group claims to have access to specific names and job descriptions involving work in intelligence and counter-espionage spaces. News of the breach first reported by independent outlet 404 Media. Bureau officials tell Fox News they're aware of a cyber criminal enterprise group claiming a compromise of the FBI jobs website. The group reportedly says the hack was not financially motivated. Instead, it apparently wants the FBI to take down a bureau bulletin criticizing the hacking group from earlier this year.
2: The FBI issued a statement about the attack saying they are working closely with third-party providers to help mitigate risks. I'm Deborah Valentine. This is Fox News.
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6: Deliver reality. 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

0: right, welcome to Hour 3 of Caravan to Midnight's Sixth Element, Arc Midnight, the intelligence briefing. We're going to spend a little time here with our returning guest, back from the 22nd of August, Arc Midnight, Gregory Stenstrom, United States Navy retired, former U.S. Navy officer, technology executive, computer forensics specialist. Has investigated election procedures and records in Delaware County, Pennsylvania, pursued related cases through the courts. He co-founded Patriot.online and co-wrote The Parallel Election, a blueprint for deception. His latest book, I Stand on My Briefs, Pro Se Legal Warfare, draws on his experience representing himself in court and focuses on preserving evidence, building a written record, and navigating legal procedure. Without further ado, here he is, the man, Commander Gregory Stenstrom. Commander, welcome back. Great to have you.
1: Thank you. Good evening, John. Good to be here. Always a pleasure.
0: It's mutual, sir. We're looking tonight at several theaters where official statements and battlefield reports and social media are all colliding in real time. When those accounts conflict, what is your method for determining what we actually know before you form an assessment? That makes sense.
1: As a civilian and as a naval officer, you look for the data. As a civilian, the only data

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1: Fox's Christina Coleman. Four people are dead after a helicopter crash just outside of Montreal. A spokesperson saying the chopper was reportedly experiencing difficulties before going down. The Transportation Safety Board of Canada is investigating. The nor'easter seems to be affecting ticket prices for Sunday's New York Giants game against the Tennessee Titans at MetLife Stadium. Upper-level seats starting as low as $14 to $21 on secondary markets. I'm Chris DeMeo. This is Fox News.
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4: 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Gary McNamara and Eric Hurley talk about everything from politics to social issues and news of the day. 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
5: All across America, we are Red Eye Radio. He is Eric Hurley and I'm Gary McNamara. Welcome. All right, two things to start off the show before we get to the meat and potatoes, high-carb content of the show. First off, heard yesterday driving into work and, I saw this over the last couple of days on X. It was all over the place.
6: Yeah.
5: You know, the worst songs of all time. And so, you know what the worst song it was in that one particular poll? I mean, who knows how legitimate it is, whatever. I mean,
6: right.
5: It's all subjective, but the worst song was We Built This City, Starship.
6: Oh, yeah. These were the worst songs to go number one.
5: Is that? Oh, okay.
6: Yeah.
5: Worst songs to go number one.
6: Yeah,
5: okay.
6: Yeah, yeah. Yeah,
5: okay.
6: Yeah.
5: That,
6: and, that's what I mean, yeah.
5: And so, driving into work and I hear a commercial using that song. It said, "We built this for comfort." And it was... Was it quilted northern quilted toilet paper?
6: Well,
5: I'm not kidding you. I burst out.
6: If you're going to build anything for comfort, that's going to be it, right?
5: I know. I just burst out laughing.
6: Seriously.
5: And the other thing is, I've done things in my life that I consider heart stopping. All right.
6: Mm-hmm.
5: For example, when I went up with the Thunderbirds, in an F-16.
6: Mm-hmm.
5: You know, when I sat there and looked into the mouth of Mount St. Helens and hiked the mud flows, when I flipped and crashed the race car at Texas Motor Speedway. You know, some of the things I've done, you know, being in the international sailing race, crewing for them because I knew the best sailor in the world at that point, and he did business with the radio station that I worked at. All great stuff. Nothing compared to yesterday.
6: Mm-hmm.
5: I'm getting my echocardiogram.
6: Mm-hmm.
5: And, you know, they're doing it. And they got the thing on your chest, the ultrasound, whatever.
6: Yeah.
5: And I'm like, I wonder if I can see it. So I turned my head and it was right there. There's my heart beating.
6: Yeah.
5: Most amazing thing ever. Most amazing thing. And then they colorized it so you can see both chambers. You can see the non-oxygen blood, which they call blue blood, which really is not blue.
6: Mm-hmm.
5: But they put the color blue on it to show the difference.
6: Right.
5: And so I can see the blood flowing through my heart. Now I'm watching this, not realizing.

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4: 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Gary McNamara and Eric Harley talk about everything from politics to social issues and news of the day. 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
5: All across America, I'm Gary McNamara. 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
6: Welcome.
5: All right, so here we go. I mean, there were really just this week. We're not even to Friday yet.
6: No, we're not.
5: And three of the most craziest stories just to show you where liberalism is going.
6: Yeah.
5: New York Post had this. Also, I guess Philadelphia Inquirer is doing a lot of research on this.
6: Mm-hmm.
5: A woke anti-Israel teacher and activist who claimed to be part black and Arab has been dubbed the Palestinian Rachel Dolezal. Remember, Rachel Dolezal was part of the NAACP and pretended she was black.
6: Right.
5: Put on blackface.
6: Yes.
5: Excuse me. Bronze face, I guess, is the more accepted.
6: Yeah.
5: accepted.
6: Yes.
5: This is a different woman. Was dubbed the Palestinian Rachel Dolezal after she was outed for being white, a white Jewish woman who hid her privileged identity as she led anti-Semitic protest. Hannah Gunn, a Philadelphia teacher, was forced to confess she was a white woman of significant privilege and wealth after fellow leftist activist grew suspicious of her background and confronted her about it. She said, quote, I lied about my identity and I've been lying for years. I have no Palestinian or Tunisian heritage. She wrote in her self-aggrandizing apology on Instagram. I am a white woman of significant privilege and wealth. Anyone who supported me was manipulated and should not be judged as a result of their support for me. A staunch figure in the far-left activist circles in Philadelphia, Hannah Gunn portrayed herself as a mixed-race woman with black and Palestinian heritage. In reality, she is white, and get this, she is white and Israeli, according to friends.
6: Yes.
5: That's the best part of it.
6: Right.
5: Gunn has been a ringleader for anti-Semitic, anti-Israel protests based in Philadelphia public schools, according to a local watchdog group who branded Philadelphia's leading anti-Semite on a mobile billboard parked outside the school where she worked. One of Gunn's former classmates at the University of Pennsylvania said she was known in college as a self-proclaimed white Jewish woman with family in the occupied West Bank, the Philadelphia Inquirer posted. I watched her sudden transformation after she returned to Philly from the Peace Corps in Rwanda. She was clearly making herself look darker using makeup and fake tan and speaking using African American vernacular English, the classmate said.
6: Oh, my God.
5: In one video from December of 2025,

0: This is America at 250, due diligence.
1: The Forgotten Women of the Founding.
2: Ask someone to name the people who founded the United States, and the list usually comes pretty quickly. Washington, Jefferson, Adams, Franklin, Madison.
3: They're the men who signed the documents, served in Congress, attended the conventions, commanded the armies, and held the offices.
2: But formal power wasn't the only kind of power. Women wrote, they organized, they petitioned, they raised money, they managed farms and estates. Some followed the armies. Some carried intelligence.
3: Mercy Otis Warren became one of the Revolution's most important political writers. Phyllis Wheatley used poetry to enter a political and literary world that, by almost every measure, should have been closed to her.
2: Abigail Adams told her husband to, quote, remember the ladies. Martha Washington's wealth and work helped make George Washington's public life possible. And other women built relationships with the most powerful men in the new country, and sometimes changed their minds.
3: They did all of this in a society where women were largely shut out of formal political life, unable to hold office, and with a remarkable early and temporary

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1: Is the women involved? So let's talk about that. Let's talk about the women involved in the founding, and specifically what gets lost when we define the founding so narrowly that it only focuses on the men?
2: Yeah, that's a great question. And thank you, William and Steve, for inviting me on today. Let me start off by just sort of talking a little bit about the political environment in which women were living at the time of the American founding. So under British common law, which was, of course, the law that was governing all of the colonies at the time, women did not have an independent legal existence. So they were literally non-entities. So, you know, there was a question about their citizenship, but they could not participate in public life at all.
3: Were they considered property of their husbands?
2: Yes, absolutely. Okay. So, and children were considered property of their fathers in the same way. But for male children, they could move out of that status, right, and become citizens and property owners. But women were only allowed to own property in very, very constrained ways. Like, you know, if, for example, they, you know, had a special provision, they were unmarried and inherited. But once they married, all of their property became the property of the husbands. They could not control their own wages. But even in terms of participation in public life in other ways, they were not allowed into any of the male professions like medicine or law or the cloth, you know, religious leadership. They were also not supposed to even speak in public, right? Much less run meetings or otherwise be engaged in public affairs. So the women's sphere was, in fact, the private sphere. But we saw that there were a number of women who overcame these barriers and became very well educated and, in fact, played very key roles in American politics at the time and the American founding. And so it's very interesting to be able to hear their stories and the kinds of things that they had done, because they had very strong opinions, whether they favored the crown or whether they wanted to seek independence. They really did contribute in some very meaningful ways.
1: Women couldn't vote, obviously. Women didn't get the vote until a few months after my paternal grandmother was born in 1920. They couldn't hold political office. So what avenues, you outlined a few of them there, were actually available to them to influence politics and influence public opinion?
2: Yeah, well, one is certainly through their writing. Another is through organizing, right? So as we see after the American Revolution, and as we move into the, you know, 1840s, 1850s, where the abolition movement is gaining steam, is that, you know, they organize, right, into groups. They join abolitionist groups and participate fully and definitely help support that cause as well. And then, you know, we also see that they were involved in, you know, the Underground Railroad and helping to ferry escaped slaves away. But here's an interesting fact. In 1776, women were granted the right to vote in New Jersey. And they were actually able to cast votes in New Jersey. And in 1800, New Jersey actually reformed its voting laws, where they disenfranchised both women and African-American men. But there are records of women having voted in elections in New Jersey in that 25-year period.
1: I cannot believe I didn't know that.
2: Yeah. And then actually, you know, we could do a whole show on suffrage. But, you know, there was
1: I think we probably will.
2: Yes.
1: I think we probably will be doing one on suffrage.
2: And I would love to fill you in there, because women then were starting to gain the right to vote in isolated areas before 1920.
3: Well, it's good to hear enlightened in New Jersey in the same sense.
2: There you go. But other things that women did during the revolution, of course, is that they were actually camp followers.
1: Yes.
2: So some of the women would go along as civilians following the armies. And this was both on the British side and on the American side. And General Washington, George Washington, really didn't like

0: this. But he recognized their necessity, because what did these women do? They tended to the sick, they tended to the wounded, they did the cooking, they did the laundry, and of course, let me just say delicately, they contributed to boosting morale, if you understand.
1: Right? Yeah, some of the women were doing more than laundry.
0: They were sex workers, right. And, you know, they traveled under, you know, the protection of the army. And some of these women were following their spouses or fathers, but others of them were simply displaced by the violence of the war. And so if they were rendered homeless, what they did was that they just took up after the army. And there they were at least able to get some meals in exchange for their labor. And of course, you know, we hear a lot about like the horrible conditions in Valley Forge and the difficulties that they had and the battles and so forth. But the women who were the camp followers suffered those same conditions, right? So it wasn't only the men at bearing arms that were suffering under what were really difficult starvation and with inadequate clothing and poor shelter. So did the women who were camp followers.
1: In later wars, we hear about women who disguised themselves as men and became soldiers.
0: Yes.
1: Is there any documentation about that happening
0: there
1: in the
0: Revolutionary
1: War?
0: There actually is. Yeah, there is documentation that some women did this, and some of them were discovered when they became wounded, and then when their clothes were taken off,
1: yeah,
0: they were
1: quite a surprise
0: that they were women. But we also know that there are some cases where the case of, for example, Molly Pitcher, right? You know, her husband was working a cannon on behalf of, you know, in the American Army, and he fell due to a wound, and she was right there, and she took his place at the cannon, engaging in, you know, real live fire. So, you know, there are some of those, and there were some women whose contributions were recognized on the battlefield and they received pensions. But also you would see that women were spies, right?
2: They exactly would. Where I was going to go next.
0: Yeah, exactly.
2: Like Anna Strong. Anna Strong is one from the Culper Ring. Back with more after this.
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0: So there's one name that, a couple actually, that keep popping up. But first, let's talk about Mercy Otis Warren from Massachusetts.
1: Great. So Mercy Otis Warren was from Massachusetts. She was part of a very prominent family, the Otis family, and her brothers were active in the Revolution and in, you know, pushing for American independence. And she became really one of the major propagandists for the Revolution. So she did a lot of extensive writing. She had columns in newspapers and things. And one of the interesting things is that she wrote under her own name. Very often women would write under pseudonyms because that was considered, you know, if they appeared male, they were more likely to get published and less likely to face any sort of social ramifications against that.
0: Most of the men were writing under pseudonyms
1: too, but she was far more prolific, right? Everybody's heard of Thomas Paine and Common Sense, right? He writes one book and gets mentioned in every American history textbook ever since then. Mercy Otis Warren wrote scores of news articles and opinion pieces, but she also wrote plays. They were satires where she was satirizing the nobility and the king in Great Britain and making a case for actually independence. Now, what's really interesting about that is that theater, live theater, was banned in Massachusetts.
0: Oh.
1: So she couldn't actually see her plays performed, right?
0: Is that a Puritan thing?
1: That was the Puritan influence there, right. So, and of course, if you've read Rousseau, one of the Enlightenment era thinkers, he doesn't think much about theater either. So anyway, it was sort of a common belief at the time. But those were published in the newspapers. They were published as small booklets, and they were, in fact, bestsellers. Very much so, like Common Sense, and very, very influential. In fact, she was so influential that the U.S. Congress, after the Revolution was over, under the Articles of Confederation, actually hired her to write the official history of the American Revolution, which she then did do, and it's available again under her name. So she was an absolutely remarkable woman.
2: Another name we'd like to talk about, tell us about Phyllis Wheatley.
1: Yeah, Phyllis Wheatley is an absolutely remarkable figure in American history, right? So Phyllis Wheatley was kidnapped as a child and brought over to the United States in bondage. So she's African American, originally born in Africa, and came over. And the ship that she came over on was called the Phyllis. P-H-I-L-L-I-S, kind of an unusual spelling. And even though she was a young child, she was then sold in bondage to the Wheatley family in Boston. And that family recognized very early that Phyllis was a very gifted intellectual, a genius. And so they taught her how to read and write, which was very uncommon, if not illegal, at the time that enslaved persons would be taught literacy skills. And she began to write poetry. And she became a very, very, very successful poet. And many of her poems sort of talked about her life as she remembered it in Africa. It talked about her experiences in the United States. One of them even says that, essentially says that she is grateful that she left this lack of civilization and ended up in Boston, where she had a better life, enslaved or not. She also wrote a very long missive celebrating George Washington. So she was definitely a patriot and definitely in favor of the Revolution. She eventually earned enough money that she was able to secure her freedom, and she continued to live in Massachusetts and to read her poetry and publish. And in fact, she had a number of her volumes published in Great Britain, and they were being sent back to the United States in a particular ship that was targeted for its tea.
2: Right? Oh.
1: So she had to finagle a way to get her books, which were really her livelihood. She was going to sell these books to support herself and her family, so that she had to get them off of the ship before you know, the Americans went on the ship to do their protest in the Boston Tea Party and to make sure that they didn't get mixed up and accidentally chucked into the harbor. She did that successfully, but that's one really, really interesting tie of her life to other very important events of this period.
0: But she perhaps is not very well known because she actually died quite young.
1: Yeah, she died in her 30s, very, very young. But of course, you got to remember the life expectancy at the time was about 35. And for, you know, enslaved persons of African descent, it was even much shorter than that.
2: Back to Mercy Otis Warren for a second. And I don't think that we can get out of this conversation without talking about Abigail Adams, talk about the relationship that Miss Warren had with the future president and first lady.
1: Mm-hmm, absolutely. So John Adams, who became the first vice president and the second president of the United States, was married to a very remarkable woman, Abigail Adams, who was clearly his partner in life and his match in intellect. She was just an absolutely brilliant woman. And so because John Adams spent so much of their marriage apart, you know, he was off, you know, getting the French to help with the revolution and then, you know, going to England and trying to charm them into being our allies after we revolted and things like that, that we have a very, very rich history of their relationship. And so you can read just hundreds of their letters. And in them, they both talk about very ordinary things, you know, what's happening with the cow and, you know, did somebody get sick and things like that. But they also talk about politics. And Abigail Adams and Mercy Otis Warren were best friends. And we also have a correspondence between the two of them as well. And they were both, you know, influential in the American Revolution. But Abigail Adams is best remembered for an exchange that she had in her letters with John called Remember the Ladies. So in 1776, when John Adams is abroad, she writes to him and says, "In this code of laws that I expect that you will need to write, please remember the ladies." And she talks about the legal status of women at the time, right? She refers to all men would be tyrants if they could. So she's actually asking John Adams that when they are developing a new nation, that women should not be consigned to legal invisibility, right? That women should have rights, that they should be able to assert themselves and participate in the political process. She was actually too early for this sort of thing. You know, the Seneca Falls Convention didn't happen for another 70 years. But, you know, and John Adams sort of just brushed it off. And it was not well received on his part. But it has remained just really one of the earliest indications that we have that women were fully aware and very unhappy with the legal status that they held.
2: Professor Karen Kudrowski of Iowa State University and the Carrie Chapman Kant Center for Women and Politics. When we come back, historian and Marymount University Associate Professor Cassandra Good joins us to talk about that world. From Abigail Adams and Elizabeth Willing Powell to George Washington and the family that surrounded America's first president.
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0: Our next guest is Cassandra Good, Associate Professor of History at Marymount University and a historian of early America. Her work focuses on women, politics, relationships, and political participation. Professor Good, welcome to America at 250 Due Diligence.
1: Professor, women were largely excluded from formal political power during the founding era. So if they couldn't vote in most places, and we talked with Professor Gudrowski about in New Jersey, for about a 25-year period, women were allowed to vote after 1776. But so if they couldn't vote in most places or hold most political offices, how did women exercise political influence?
2: Well, part of what we have to keep in mind is that this is a time period where most people couldn't vote, especially before independence. In Britain, most people did not have the vote, but that didn't mean they had no political rights. And so some of those rights that were traditional in England carry over to the US. So the right to petition the government, that is something that women can do. And especially during the revolution and after, we see petitions from women, especially if, you know, soldiers came through their farm and they were widowed and the soldiers ate all their food and they're petitioning to get repaid. We even have, there's a Native American woman who petitions for compensation after the war. And you also see women's stories and an engagement with government tied to the revolution, but much later when they can file pension applications for widows' pensions, but that's really like 18-teens through 30s. They can go to street protests. We know that women do that. That's one way they could be politically involved. They can write letters to political figures. And, you know, sometimes those are petitions, but sometimes it's a personal correspondence. And they can talk to political figures and share their opinions. And then also they can write for newspapers, publish books. So that's not as common. I would say that being out in the streets and petitioning government, also in the lead up to the revolution, boycotts, consumer boycotts of British goods, that's another way that they can engage in politics. And then even if you see into the early republic, like the 1790s, there's women who are showing their support for the French Revolution and that America should support France based on wearing certain French accessories. So even clothes they're wearing can send a political message. So there are a lot of ways to participate in politics beyond voting.
0: I'm curious, you teach about this period of history to young men and women, undergraduate students.
2: Yes.
0: How aware are they of the limited rights that women and others had? They couldn't own property except in rare cases, as we mentioned, didn't have the vote except for a period of time in New Jersey, of all places. Is this a surprise to your students when you talk about it?
2: I think more of the surprise to students is the degree to which women could be involved. They assume, okay, women don't have the vote. They do not have any political power until they get the vote. And that's pretty late in American history.
0: Right.
2: If you're studying early America, that doesn't happen in my time period that I study. And in fact, women are not even asking for the right to vote until the 1840s. So the entire founding period, that's not on the table, really. And I actually found, I was teaching American women's history last year, and the thing that shocked students the most is how long in this country laws remained that restricted women. So the idea that women couldn't get a credit card in their own name until 1974, that just completely shocked them. The fact that marital rape did not exist as, you know, a legal category that you could prosecute somebody for, that too really surprises them. So I think it's more how recent some of these restrictions are that surprises them rather than the past.
1: Let's talk about Abigail Adams and the impact that she had on this at the founding. How big of an impact did she have, not only for her husband and son, who both became president, but on the founding at large.
2: Abigail Adams is part of these larger circles that her husband in particular is in. So she becomes friends with Thomas Jefferson. She is friends with other Massachusetts politicians, and she's writing letters to them. And she is making sometimes specific political requests to these men or conveying political information to them. So to that extent, she is influencing other men. I think when she is the First Lady, although they're not using that term yet, when she is, you know, in the president's house with John Adams, that is probably where she has the greatest amount of power. People commented at one point when John Adams made a bad, or what they saw as a bad decision, that if Abigail Adams had been in town when he had to make that decision, he would not have made it, because they knew that he talked to her and talked things over with her, and she could be a lot more level-headed. I think people assume that this famous quote from her from a letter in 1776, where she asks John Adams to remember the ladies, they assume that is her big political influence, but that was a private letter. It wasn't published until 100 years later. And she was asking for a pretty narrow category of rights. The next part of that is all men would be tyrants if they could. And the context is that wives can be abused by their husbands and there's no legal recourse. And she's asking that there be some protections for women in the law. And she kind of hints, like, if that doesn't happen, we're going to have some kind of rebellion. But she's being kind of playful about that. She's not playful about the request. Like, she did mean the request. And when John Adams dismissed it, she was very frustrated and wrote to Mercy Otis Warren about it. And she knew that women in New Jersey after this could vote, and had said, she said, like, if I would vote if I could. But she never publicly advocates for women's rights.
0: She and her husband were the first to move into the White House, correct?
2: Correct.
0: I believe in,
2: yeah,
0: 1800. So what sort of role did she play there? Because now the first ladies are basically in charge of what the White House looks like on the interior, and play hostess, and have especially in modern times, have quite a large role. What about Abigail Adams?
2: She had as her model Martha Washington, and Martha Washington's main role had been to sort of smooth over things at social gatherings. And she also held these sort of salons once a week at the president's house. At this point, they're not calling it the White House yet. They're still, yes, calling it the president's house. And they move in at the very end of John Adams' term. So she's not really there very long. Before that, they're in Philadelphia, and she's back and forth. She's not living there full time. She's running their household back in Massachusetts. So to that extent, her influence is limited. But as I said, people did know that she was talking about political issues. But this sort of salon culture that grows up in Washington, D.C., especially during the Madison administration with Dolly Madison, she's not doing that kind of thing yet, partially because the president's house is not done. They're moving in when it's still under construction, and it's a mess. And not that many people are living in this new District of Columbia, right, at the, like, central area. There's people in Georgetown. There's people down in Alexandria, which is part of the city at that point. But right, even getting between the president's house and the U.S. Capitol building, you're going through muck and the roads aren't done. So it's, I think the social scene was probably mostly in Georgetown at that point.
1: Did she talk at all about the enslaved persons that were building the White House and how much that bothered her or not? I wasn't curious at all. I'm curious about that.
2: You know, I haven't looked at that. I know that we could certainly check the White House Historical Association's website, because they've done, I know, a big project on that. 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

0: Let's talk about Elizabeth Willing Powell. Who was she and how did she become part of the political world surrounding General Washington and the others leading and the other leading figures within Philadelphia?
1: Elizabeth Willing Powell was married to Samuel Powell, who was the mayor of Philadelphia in the independence era, and they lived in a large house in Philadelphia that was very conveniently located near where Congress was meeting in Philadelphia, in what is what we would now call Old City in Philadelphia. And in fact, you can still visit her house. And I'd say she's probably better known now than her husband, even though at the time people would have known her husband as the mayor, but she outlived him by decades. But their house was where a lot of the delegates to the Continental Congress and then the Constitutional Convention just go to hang out and have tea. She basically has a salon in her house in the way that French women did, where prominent thinkers and politicians are coming to drink tea and talk about issues. She is a well-educated intellectual woman and is clearly able to have conversations with male political figures at the time and is discussing what's going on. The hard thing is we don't have recordings of those conversations, but this is how she meets George Washington. And we do have letters between them because she wrote to him when he was back at Mount Vernon. They corresponded pretty regularly for many years and were very close friends.
2: And she apparently had a role, I think it's around 1792, in keeping Washington as president.
1: Right. There's a letter where Washington has told her, and he's told his cabinet, that he doesn't want to have to run again. He didn't really want to be president in the first place. He had been away from Mount Vernon so much during the war. He was just looking forward to being retired, as he said, under his own vine and fig tree. That was his, you know, the popular line. And when he told his cabinet about that, they were concerned. And then Elizabeth Willing Powell was particularly concerned and wrote him a letter saying, look, you have to run again because there's not anybody else that can hold things together at this point. There's nobody that everybody respects at the level that they respect you. So you really need to do this. And, it, you know, it's a strongly worded letter. And, you know, he doesn't say to her, you know, I let the cabinet know. He's basically saying this is sort of a private conversation. But he later says that it's requests and information from Philadelphia that convinces him to stay on. And that may well be Elizabeth Powell. We know that, again, he had talked to his cabinet, but it does seem that he would have given this close friend of his, you know, serious consideration to what she was saying. And so he did end up running again for a second term, during which I think people don't realize he ended up being pretty highly criticized and even unpopular at times, to the point that people were depicting him in a pamphlet being beheaded like the French king. So it didn't go quite as well as I'm sure he hoped.
2: I go into that in my book, Behind the White House Curtain, talking about the bad press that he received in that second term, which I'm sure he regretted. And that definitely sealed it for him, I think, that there was not going to be a third term.
1: Yeah, it had to be extremely unpleasant. And yeah, again, he didn't want to run the second time. He at least said he didn't want to do it the first time. You weren't supposed to be politically ambitious in this period. So if he had wanted to run, he was supposed to pretend he didn't. But I think he genuinely just wanted to be back home. Sadly, he doesn't end up living that long after returning home. And we think of him as an old man, but he's 69 when he dies. He's younger than many of our senators are today and younger than our current president. So.
0: And is it true that she is at least reported to be the one who prompted one of my favorite lines spoken from the founding that we know, and that's Ben Franklin's famous "A Republic If You Can Keep It" line? Is that true or not?
1: So that's an interesting one, because our record of this is a note in somebody's personal journal. Okay. The Secretary of War, James McHenry, kept a journal during the Constitutional Convention, and he wrote, "A lady asked Dr. Franklin, 'Well, doctor, what have we got, a republic or a monarchy?' 'A republic,' replied the doctor, 'if you can keep it.'" And this later ended up being printed in newspapers in the early 19th century. And that's when the idea that it happened as he's leaving the state house or entering the state house. Powell herself said, I don't really remember that specific conversation, but it's possible because I was hanging out with those guys all the time at that point. So I think, you know, it's plausible that it happened. And we know that Franklin was famous for these pithy statements. So I think people do think about that line a lot now because mm-hmm. we forget how tenuous this idea of a democratic republic was at the founding. And I think we forget how tenuous it always is and always needs to be worked at and renewed.
2: In your book, Founding Friendships, one of your two books, you look into these friendships between these elite men and women in the days of the early republic. How common were these relationships, and were they strictly platonic?
1: So this is an interesting question. When I started working on this project and would ask people, have you seen anything in the archives about friendships between men and women? And they'd say, no, I don't think I've ever seen that. But it's often a question of what you're looking for. And once I started looking for it, among elite literate people who are leaving us evidence of their relationships and correspondence, it was all over the place. I went to something like 24 archives looking at correspondence between male-female friends. We also have examples in material culture of portraits or other objects that they're exchanging with one another. Powell and George Washington exchanged gifts with each other. And so actually, I think these relationships were fairly common among elite people. All of the early presidents had female friends. In terms of the word platonic, it's tricky because it meant something different in the early republic than what we mean by it now. When we say platonic friendship, we're talking about something that is not physical or sexual. When they use the word platonic, they meant something romantic, but not consummated. So platonic just had a different meaning. And this is where historical research gets so interesting because you have to look at every word and assume, okay, this word might not mean the same thing it does to me today. I need to look at a dictionary from that period. I need to look at how people are using it in practice. And that word occasionally comes up. It comes up in a flirtatious letter from a male friend to Abigail Adams at one point, and he's definitely flirting when he uses it. So people didn't have a specific term to use for this kind of relationship.
0: Professor Cassandra Good of Marymount University. Her books are Founding Friendships and First Family, George Washington's Heirs and the Making of America. Professor, thank you for joining us.
3: And what a different picture of the founding you get when you move beyond the official documents and look at the letters, friendships, families, homes, and conversations surrounding the people whose names we already know.
0: The Declaration of Independence was signed by men. The Constitution was written and signed by men. The first presidents, members of Congress, governors, and most of the country's recognized political leaders were men.
3: But that doesn't mean the political world around them was exclusively male. Women were writing about the revolution, supporting it, challenging it, financing it, gathering intelligence, maintaining households and businesses, and debating the future of the country with the men formally making those decisions.
0: And in some cases, the historical record gives us a glimpse of just how direct that influence could be. Elizabeth Willing Powell urging George Washington to remain president. Abigail Adams pressing her husband to remember the ladies. Mercy Otis Warren using her pen to argue for independence and later document the revolution.
3: Their stories also remind us of something larger. Political participation has never been limited entirely to voting or holding office. People shut out of formal power still found ways to exercise influence. I'm Steve Herman.
0: And I'm Bill Bernadoni. 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
0: For Steve Herman, I'm Bill Bernadoni. 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
9: There's no break yet. I'm Paul Stevens, Fox News. Coastal cities and towns across the Mid-Atlantic and New England areas in the U.S. bracing as more severe weather conditions slam the communities thanks to a rare September nor'easter.
10: A powerful and dangerous nor'easter continues to hammer a large chunk of the East Coast with heavy rain, damaging winds, severe flooding, and strong surf. Conditions are forecast to worsen Sunday morning around high tide, amplifying hazardous coastal conditions across the Northeast. Neighborhoods along the Jersey Shore have already seen extensive flooding. Similar scenes also playing out in New York City. The storm is blamed for at least one death there. Over 40 million people will see some impacts before it's all over. The storm is forecast to move onshore in the New Jersey area Sunday. Rain and strong winds will continue into Monday morning before conditions gradually improve across the region.
9: And that's Fox's Chandley Painter. Meantime, we get word a swimmer is missing off of Long Island's Robert Moses State Park as the powerful nor'easter brings waves as high as 18 feet to that area. Meantime, Hurricane Nolo is running parallel to the Hawaiian Islands, bringing severe weather and conditions to the southern part of that state. Fox Weather's Robert Ray has the latest from the Hawaiian Big Island.
11: Hurricane Nolo, a Category 2 right now, spinning at about 140 miles to the south of us, and it made its turn to the west, so it will track parallel with the Hawaiian Islands. We expect a lot more rain to come in, and that is a big concern on the Big Island. Also, in Maui as well. We do expect a lot more rain to come, and that is why the island nation of Hawaii is hunkering down. The county here telling people to stay inside, do not go out today, as we're seeing emergency officials flanked up and down the roadways and big wind gusts coming in.
9: Hawaii experiencing three hurricanes and one tropical storm in just the past 2 months. 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
9: At least 27 people confirmed dead after two mass shootings in South Africa just hours apart. Police say eight gunmen armed with AK-47s and pistols killed 17 people at a bar near Johannesburg on Saturday night. About 4 hours later, gunmen killed 10 more people at a store near Cape Town. No arrests made. The attacks coming just days after another mass shooting killed 11 people near Durban. Hundreds of thousands of folks welcoming Pope Leo to France as an estimated 500,000 people gathered at the Place of Harmony in Paris. Fox's Lauren Green there as well.
12: The unstated theme of this trip is renewal. This morning, the Pope visited a small social service agency named after Sudanese convert Saint Josephine Bakita, and later a musical welcome at the Catholic Institute of Paris to meet new Catholics. Nearly 80,000 young people gave the Pope a rock star welcome, a real-time proof that Catholicism is growing among young adults as the dazzling show embraced the imagery of France's most well-known young saints, like the 15th century Joan of Arc. With the title of the pilgrimage, That the World May Have Life, Leo, the first American pope, is stressing controlling artificial intelligence and of upholding the value of human life from conception to the grave, a theme directed at the country's politically liberal bent where assisted suicide is now law.
9: And Pope Leo celebrating Mass at the Shrine of Our Lady of Lourdes today. He's also meeting with French bishops and members of the Sikh community before taking part in a rosary and a traditional torchlight parade that is coming up tonight. Police in England evacuating several homes near an airbase used by the U.S. military and arresting several men on suspected explosives offenses. Army bomb disposal experts are examining several vehicles near RAF Fairford, which U.S. forces have used for limited strikes during the war with Iran. I'm Paul Stevens. This is Fox News.
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13: The effects from the nor'easter continue today with clouds, rain, and wind with a high in the upper 60s. We expect some rain this evening, but it should start to clear out a bit overnight with a low near 60. Monday will be dry with cloudy skies and a high near 70.
8: 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Now, here's your host of Amazing Americans, Kate Delaney.
14: Wow. Chuck Mata is with us, and his life is so fascinating. We could probably talk to him for 3 hours. We're going to get to a book that he's written that took him a long time to write. I'll just give you a hint. Imagine your father's a hitman and your mother's a nun. Boy, that'd be great cocktail conversation, I would say. He'd be the most interesting person in the room right away. But also there's another journey that is so important that he wants to talk about, and it's the fact that he got melanoma, and he is a long-term stage 3 melanoma survivor. Yes. And, you know, I'll tell you what, talking about this and being diagnosed with it and all the things that happened to him and what he went through is something I think that's inspiring and something that so many of you need to hear. So, Chuck, thanks for giving us the time and hanging out with us on the show.
15: Thank you, Kate. Great to be here.
14: So let's talk about what happened. You and I talked off the air, and you told me something that's interesting because I went down this road, but only a couple of times, and then I stopped. You really liked tanning beds, and you really liked the way you looked and felt tan.
15: I'm all pale. I'm like white, and I love a tan. I think it looks healthy. I just loved it, and I hate going outside, hate the sun. So it clicked all the boxes for me.
14: And so by doing that, what would be a typical week for you? Would you just go like once a week, or did you go a couple times a week, or what did you do?
15: Maybe 3 times a week.
14: A lot. Yeah. So you went to tanning beds, didn't like the outdoors, but didn't want to look like Casper the Friendly Ghost. And then what happens? How did the melanoma get discovered in the first place?
15: I had been going to the tanning booths for a few years, and I met my partner in 2003, and he

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1: Or what's that like?
2: Well, I didn't get the call. They wanted to see me in person because that would be devastating type of news. So she referred me to another doctor to break the news to me, and he was a specialist. And my partner, my mother, and I went. And I was shocked that it had spread to my lymph nodes, and it didn't look good because even with chemo and radiation, they told me I had an 85% chance of dying within 5 years. So another specialist, Dr. Rothschild, told me that on the off chance you qualify, NIH in Bethesda, Maryland, decoded the human genome in 2003. And this was 2004. He said, you know, chances are you're not going to get in, but give it a try. So I did. And I flew up there several times, and I was qualified to be in this protocol. And basically, they took a bunch of stage three patients from all over the country and grouped them into my group. And then we were available for a clinical trial that had never been done before because they just decoded this human genome. So I went through all the procedures, and then in January of 2005, when I went up there to be inoculated for the first time, Celine, a nurse that wasn't my nurse, came down from upstairs and told me that there's something about your immune system that's extraordinary. And I said, okay. And I don't pay much mind. I'm always in a good mood. So I was happy to be there, happy to go through all this. So it didn't really affect me like it would a normal person, because I live in a fantasy land of, you know, happiness. So I went up, they gave the injection. They tell you almost nothing. You're just part of a clinical trial and that's it. So except for her telling me that, I didn't know what was going on, but I knew I was part of this group, and I decided to follow through with it because we didn't know what side effects there were either. So every 3 weeks for 1 year, from January 2005 to January 2006, I was injected with the vaccine. And when that happened and that completed, they still did other things to me during that time. They did like an apheresis where they would cull my white blood cells with the antigens in it, the peptides, and they would save it. Still didn't know what was going on. And then they saw me for like 5-6 years afterwards, just for follow-up, and still didn't know much, but I did know there was some difference between me and the other people in my protocol. They were concentrating on doing me more than they were them, and they would only inject me in my left leg, and the other people got the injections all over. So I knew that there might be side effects. There was chills, there was swelling, there was nothing extraordinarily bad, but I knew that on vaccine alone, I was taking a chance, and I gladly did it because my odds otherwise weren't particularly good. And then after the first year and subsequent years, I still didn't know what was going on. And then in 2009, I had a really bad side effect when my left leg swelled to almost twice its size. And I just freaked out. I was like, what is going on here? So I was having like a nervous breakdown, going to the gym, getting on the spin classes. I mean, I was doing everything possible just to be able to cope with this.
1: But sure.
2: It wasn't happening. So I flew back up there. And I saw my nurse, Kathy, and I said, I don't know what's going on here. Why am I getting such a reaction? How come nobody else in my group is getting that? Can you tell me what's going on with my leg? She said, I can't. Actually, you're patient zero as a cure for all cancer. I said, so what's been going on?

0: on here? And they said, well, we inject you with all known cancers, trace amounts of cancers. And then we're using that. We're freezing some case you needed, and we're also injecting the people in your melanoma study. So I said, well, why won't you put it out there if it's a cure for all cancer? I don't get it. And she said, well, it's complicated because we're going to put up billions of dollars, and a pharmaceutical company matched it. And they had the say-so, the pharmaceutical company, because they said that cancer is a cottage industry. Well, we do the CAT scans, the doctors, the nurses, and the pharmaceuticals. So they will not release it.
1: And we'll have more of that story about being patient zero for a breakthrough cancer cure through NIH that changed everything in his life and helped some other people along the way. You can look at ChuckMata.com for even more information. We'll meet you on the flip side.
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0: We're back with our special guest, Chuck Mata. Chuck, tell us the rest of the story.
1: Anyone who gets your white blood cells, like, you haven't been to an oncologist in years, right? I said, yeah. Once they get your blood cells, your white blood cells, they never have to see an oncologist again either, because they have what you have, the antibodies. So that's where we were with that. And then when I came back here, they made me take a stress test. So I went to this Dr. Richmond, and he put me on a treadmill and did this and that. And then I told him about my vaccine. And he said, I used to work at NIH. Could I see your records? And I said, sure, I'll bring them to you. And I did. And then I saw him, this is 2009, latter part of 2009. And I saw him sporadically just to talk. And then he had a meeting with me. And he says, I have something to tell you, that you are actually a cure for all cancer. And he says, your immune system is being used all over the world. They should give you a penny for every time they use it, because you would be a rich man if they did. And he said, and also, this reminds me of Henrietta Lacks. So he says, do you know who that is? I said, I've heard of her. I didn't really know. And he gave me a book on it. He says, here, I have this on my shelf. Take that and read it. Now follow me. So he took me through where the desks were for the staff, out to the waiting room. And he said, I want everyone's attention. He said, this man is a cure for all cancer. I didn't even know he was doing that. So that was the beginning of that, and me knowing what was going on. And that's why I was having the strange side effects. That's why they couldn't tell me anything, because I had to tell them what my side effects were. They had nothing to base it on. So that's it. You should also know that I didn't even know that I have a super immune system, because I've never had a cold or a flu, can't get HIV, can't get anything. So only when this happened, in retrospect, did I realize that it's been there all the time. I just didn't know it.
0: Wow, that's incredible. I mean, I'm just thinking right now, you should wear a t-shirt. I have a cure for all cancers. You would just be like, they'd be a magnet to you. And now we see still where we are with all of that. What was that experience like for you, though, that you were doing that every 3 weeks and then things start to unfold? I mean, as you said, you're a pretty happy person. So you just have this sort of fantasy land, like you said. I understand what you mean. So you're just going through it. When were you feeling pretty positive, like, hey, I'm going to survive this. I'm going to make it.
1: Well, I knew then that the side effects weren't going to take me down, and the side effects were just part of getting to where I needed to go. So I felt assured that that was going to be the case, but more confident after I got those diagnoses and I was able to get on with my life, because it was very complicated at the time, and I was distracted by all kinds of murders and whatever else came along. So it was a good distraction, but it didn't. I even forget I have it, but I can feel my leg because it still has my lumps, and then I remember.
0: Yeah, so that's a good question to ask you. So the follow-up to, wow, you know, you're getting some side effects here and there. Chills is one thing, but then especially someone, you keep yourself in shape and you're focusing on what you're doing, and then you're all of a sudden you have this leg twice the size or swelling up or anything. And how do you, and you said to cope with that as you were going crazy, taking spin classes and whatever, and eventually did you still have lumps? So that did subside though somewhat?
1: It has its times where all of a sudden, not only does my leg, the left leg, and it's larger than the other leg, everything about it, because they must have put steroids in, I imagine. Plus, it's hairier than the other leg.
0: Right.
1: So, but I was okay with all of that, because somehow I knew that this was the beginning of something for me. But because I'm pathologically insecure, I live in the happiness because I just have to, because I just am so insecure about everything. And I do things extremely well when I do them, because I think I'm going to fail at everything. So
0: Wow, and then look
1: coming.
0: at that. Then you just soared. I mean, who would have expected that? When what was it like when it was over? The like, okay, the year comes and they say, okay, you're fine. You're clear. We've done the scans, you're good.
1: I went up there for my farewell tour in 2009, and I recorded it. I know I wasn't supposed to, but I recorded it anyway, and I put the, because they used to have doctors that I didn't know just to bring them in to see me. So lots of doctors would want to see me, and I put the camera on the top of a desk, and I recorded all of them. So I don't know how, that worked out, but that was my farewell tour. They weren't going to see me anymore, and I was really kind of sad that it ended because I made friends along the way, and the people there were so nice to me. So, but since then, I just have to get on with it because it's easy for me to slip back into not being okay and being a little depressed if I'm not careful. So, I live on the happy side of life,
0: Which
1: and.
0: is something people should hashtag happy side of life. People should take that away from our conversation. And so to think about being on the cutting edge of a immunotherapy research, wow. That's pretty exciting because one, we both know most likely if you hadn't done that, imagine the journey you would have been on to try to do something about melanoma. And I know that's serious. I worked with somebody in the early in my career in the radio business who surfed a lot, and people loved Don at this radio station, and he had, like you, something on his back. He felt funny about it. He told them about it, and he got melanoma 3 and died like within 6 months.
1: Yeah, it's the reason why they used melanoma as a stepping stone for the cancer vaccine is because it's the only disease that the only cancer that goes through the entire body. So you never know what's going to wind up. So they assume that being people with melanoma would be the perfect vehicle for getting to where they needed to be to prove and ascertain that this was a true cure. The fact that they didn't want to disperse it or put it out there is crazy. But what I do is I go through my life. I work at a senior living facility now, and I was a butler, and I went to there's a rich, well-known woman that lives here in Palm Beach County, and I was hired through Cheney Brothers, which she's one of the owners of. And they put me on an island in the Caribbean with 30 guests. And the party was for her husband's birthday and for her son, Shane, who was dying of lymphoma. He was bald. He was 30 years old. His wife is beautiful, two beautiful kids. But they tried everything. They'd been everywhere. And this was his going away party. And the irony of me being on an island at this point in my life, because this was 2016. So, towards the end of it, of my stay there as their butler, I did confess that I'm a cure for cancer.
0: As we continue our conversation with Chuck Mata, letting someone know he was patient zero.
2: 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Stay tuned to Amazing Americans.
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0: We're back with Chuck Mata. So, Chuck, you confessed, you let the family know once they found out that, yes, you were patient zero. What happened next?
1: On the way back on the plane, I was asked by Lori, she's the person, if I could email her my results, because I did a blog, and I did. And then that was in September 2016. So in February of 2017, I was doing a catering event in Wellington, Florida. And I went up to a table and I said, can I get you something to drink? So Ashley, her daughter-in-law, says, there's Superman. I said, it's me, Chuck. And they said, no. Do you know what happened? I says, no. She says, you need to find Lori. She's outside smoking a cigarette. So I found her and she threw the cigarette down and she gave me a hug. She says, Chuck, do you know that thanks to you, Shane is now cancer free and he's completely cured. So yeah, I was surprised.
0: So they must have reached out, found the people, traced what you gave them, or somehow did something. Well, yeah,
1: I know what happened. So what happens is this pharmaceutical company, if you have lots of money, they will give you, and it's happened since. This is just one instance. It's happened since. But it's all rich people that get the vaccine. It's all about money.
0: Wow. Wow. How does that make you feel in one sense? Thank goodness about the Shane situation. But boy, even people now listening to this, and I'm sure if they've had people that have loved ones that have died from cancer, because that's all we hear. That's all we talk about. We donate to cancer research, all of that.
1: Yeah, and it must be frustrating to your listeners to know that this pharmaceutical company is the reason why. They're the ones to blame for this. So I decided later in life, not only was NIH funding being cut, that's why it took me 19 years to write this book. And I was encouraged to write this book by Tony Robbins' manager. I had won a trip to Vegas in March of 2006. And while I was talking to her about my vaccine, because that was 2005, she said, you know what, write a book. Then maybe you'll be a motivational speaker like Tony Robbins, and you never know what could come of it. She said, but you have an interesting story, and I think it's time for you to tell it.
0: So tell us about the book journey. I mean, fascinating. 19 years to write it. There's so much in the book. Tell us about the book.
1: Well, the book starts with when I was born premature. My parents were in a terrible accident. My father, like you mentioned, was a mafia hitman, and my mother grew up in the convent. She and her sister, Bobby, were abandoned at the convent, so they grew up in that. So they didn't know any better. And then my father asked my mother to the movies, and then he raped her. And that's how we got my brother, Frankie. He's my older brother. And then I came next. But when I came out, I was premature, blue, tiny, and I had some real problems. I didn't adjust well, and they thought I was retarded. We didn't have a name for it back in 1955.
0: Right.
1: So, and they just were the most terrible parents. Then Richie came along, and they just didn't know how to do anything that didn't involve killing or being cruel. My mother would put my hand on the stove, a hot stove, just to show me not to be near the stove. She threw an ashtray at my head and split it open and put me in my crib. I mean, and a relative of mine saw her do it. Richie, his diaper caught on fire outside because my father would get all these slot machines and refrigerators. And once he put the diaper out, he just put petroleum jelly on the burns. And then a refrigerator was in our yard, and I crawled inside and couldn't get out because there's no oversight whatsoever. And I used to eat lead paint off, peeling lead paint off the windows.
0: Wow. That is chaotic, right? I mean, what a and your book is called Beyond Belief. What a chaotic life, the turmoil, what you grew up with. And then you think about this. How did you get, well, first of all, your dad, realizing that, as you described, that's why you had those refrigerators. It's that things that fell off the back of the truck. What was it like realizing what he did?
1: Well, I'd always seen his cruelty because he also raised pigeons, the ones that were slow. He'd twist their neck, throw them to our dog Lady, and he was just awful. He loved to kill and murder things. And when I was five, I was looking up and a seed fell in my eye and it got affected. Then I was blind. So I was blind for probably, I don't know, I don't remember how long, but it was more than a month.
0: Right.
1: And then my mother decided to leave my father. So she came to Florida with her girlfriend and her three kids. And that's where she discovered cigarettes, liquor, and lots of men.
0: So you moved from, because you were in the Northeast, right?
1: From Montclair.
0: Yeah, from Montclair, New Jersey. Northern New Jersey, so lots of Mafia Jersey ties and stories, just like South Jersey and Philadelphia, and of course anywhere in the world that can happen. But and then you come down to Florida. How often do you see your father then?
1: Seldom. Whenever he came, he would have cash he would flash and he'd bring us something. And my brothers just adored him. And I just didn't, I remember him beating me when I was a baby and I just never got past it. And I remembered that. Some things I don't remember from then, but that was it. And he did not come to visit very often. One time we lived in Pensacola and he came to visit, but he met my father at the schoolyard, my stepfather at the schoolyard, and hit him with a tire iron, then ran into the woods and wound up climbing up a tree. I was watching I Dream of Jeannie, and they cut through to say this. So he got us for the weekend. The judge dismissed it, said, okay, you can have him for the weekend. So he took us to a fair. As soon as he parked, he just turned around and started slapping me. So I knew this wasn't going to go well. And then he went to the YMCA and got a cot that had an alcohol, some drunk guy in it. A small cot. And that's where we were going to stay. So we had to sleep with this drunk on this bed. And when he left, he gave us each $50. My mother took it away. She says, no, you're not going to. So from there, we went to Georgia. But in between, I just couldn't socialize. I had no personality. I didn't speak. I couldn't walk. I couldn't run, right? It's just, there's something really wrong. And to this day, I still know I'm not right. I'm rational. I'm like this, but I know there's always been something different about me.
0: So you survive it, though. You come through and with all this dysfunction and find success in different things that you do and meet some incredible people along the way. How did you get out of that? How did you say, I can get out of this? I can move forward. I don't have to have that same kind of life.
1: Getting out of it was tough because once we moved to the farm, I read a lot. I read a lot. I'm not educated other than high school. And when we moved back to West Palm Beach, my mother and stepfather were having their own issues. And what complicated everything was I went to get the Sunday paper in 1969 and I got struck by lightning. And I don't even remember still a lot of it, but nobody came and I just picked myself off the ground and it just completed the whole package.
0: Our guest this time around is Chuck Motta. When we come back from being struck by lightning to having a company that soared.
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0: This is Amazing Americans with Kate Delaney.
1: We're back with Chuck Mata. And Chuck, the book that you wrote was beyond belief. And it really is beyond belief. And you say it. You say that this is, you know, everything in this is what's happened to you, whether you were working as a consultant for NASA, whether you're serving champagne as a butler, dealing with that rough and tumble background growing up with a father who was a mafioso and a mother who was really, really tough on you too, as well, a former nun. But I think the key to your story is really that you've rewritten it, and then it includes that journey through cancer, you know, the melanoma journey, and the fact that you took the NIH up on ultimately being sort of the guinea pig, I guess. And it's not sort of, you say patient zero. So your life is so interesting, the twists and turns that it's taken. There's no question about it. And I mentioned, of course, that you did write a book, and all of this, your journey, all of this is in the book. I mean, everything's covered, including some really great stuff where you were creating art alongside Bette Davis or Burt Reynolds, who you got to know, or Paul Newman, and some other things that evolved, some other relationships too. So what was it that made you decide you were going to put this out there into the world?
2: People tell me you should write a book. This is when I was just in my teen years, early 20s. And then because I had no direction in life, I went to work for this company that did anodizing and marketing PC boards, only because one of the guys cut his finger off with a guillotine cutter. So they hired me to replace him. And again, because of my insecurities, I became really good at it. And I went on to open a company with my partner that from work. And that was pretty successful. And that was in 1979. And that's where we did a lot of prototypes for Sikorsky and for Pratt Whitney, places like that. And I also did the control panel of a sub that 007 would use to go underwater through perioceanographic. So I did that too. So when I started out with my company, I also worked for NASA part-time as a consultant. So that's the result of my overdoing things.
1: And so that shows you, I mean, how does this kid that is rejected by everybody, all these things happen to you, get to the point where now you get this company, as you said, you focus, you do what you have to do and get really good at it. And then NASA comes to you and you're consulting for them. And what did you consult on for NASA?
2: What happens was when they put these spacecraft into space, the print that they have on it of the flag or whatever gets burned off. And they were using a Nybron coating, but they couldn't quite figure out how to get the print so it would not. And that's why I was hired for. And once I was there, I showed them other things. They took my advice, and they must have a great budget because everything I suggested, they bought. And that was only part-time.
1: So, wow. Pretty interesting.
2: And then I did Bette Davis, a screen print of Bette Davis, and she was here making a movie at the Flagler Museum, Little Gloria Happy at Last, in 1981. And I was asked by her assistant, Catherine Cermak, if I wanted to meet her. She was staying at the Breakers. So I met her and she was really nice. She had Glynis Johns there, who's an actress. She didn't say much. She was in the room. Uh-huh. And she took a real liking to me. So she sat with me on a love seat and she would just drink vodka. And then she was feeding me petit fours. And then when she signed my print that I have here, she has her chocolate fingerprints on it. So she liked Burt Reynolds. So because of the Cosmopolitan spread where he was naked.
1: Right.
2: So I said, I know him. He collects my artwork. And she said, could you introduce me? So I did. And then she introduced me to Greta Garbo. And I went all the way to New York to meet her, and her doorman wouldn't let me in. Ah.
1: Wow.
2: So that led to, I did Frank Sinatra, who was not fond of me. And then I did Paul Newman, and he was really, really nice. And we hung out a little bit together, but Bette Davis and I stayed in touch for a few years.
1: Wow, how interesting is that? I mean, who knew that that door was going to open? And talk about your artwork.
2: I used to do Art Deco on blue cobalt glass. I invented a process to do it so it looked like a frost, but it wasn't. And then everything I touched in those days turned to money. It was just the most bizarre thing.
1: Wow.
2: And then there was a girl who trained me originally. Her name was Kathy. She worked for M Square, the company that I worked at where the guy cut his finger off. And I hired her, and she was going to AA meetings, and she met her husband in AA, and then she married him, and then he was abusing her two boys. So I said, divorce him. So she called me up the day after Easter 1984. And she said, come in, I have something to tell you. So she told me she had a date the night before. Her divorce was going through that week. And I said, you know, I did this art piece on blue cobalt. Let me take it over to Barbara. She said, Barbara's car not here. I said, okay, I'll leave it with Wade. So while I was gone, like a minute, her husband, soon to be ex-husband, came in with a gun that he bought. An ex-felon got a gun and killed her. And then I heard someone say, somebody's just shot Kathy. So I went out over there, and her body was still quivering.
1: Oh,
2: And
1: I'm
2: oh, it
1: so
2: was.
1: sorry. That's so awful.
2: But that was the beginning of the killings in my family, or the murders that came along, because, and it always seemed to be, no, it didn't seem to be, it always was a case of the man killing the woman and then killing himself. So Roy killed himself after this. He shot himself in the head.
1: Wow. And so
2: So
1: you did you? I mean, I don't think you were desensitized. Maybe you were, but because you grew up in an environment like that where there was violence.
2: yeah, I didn't take it well. Went to Europe for a month just to get over it, over it.
1: Right.
2: And then when I came back, I just continued on with what I was doing. But what happened a few days later, 2 days later, I was doing a bank job with ink, and I cut my middle finger here on a staple, and I was bleeding out everywhere. So we wrapped it in paper towels. And my friend Tom, that was with me, said, well, we'll have to figure out where we're going to go to get that stitched up. So I removed the paper towels, and it was no wound there. It was gone. And this happened right over where she died. My blood was mixing with her blood on the floor.
1: Wow.
2: Never explained it. That's never happened since.
1: And here you are, and you're still this optimist, and you're telling people that they can be the same way.
2: You can. You just have to re realize that everything's temporary here. But if you have the right attitude and you apply yourself, all people have to do is try. I see a lot of people don't even want to attempt trying anymore. And I've pushed myself along doing that. I became a butler in 1979. I worked for Henry Ford and Lilly Pulitzer, Estee Lauder, and whoever owned Seagram's. So I started, that's when I started doing all of that. And I've worked for thousands of people. And one family that I worked for, Mrs. Kramer, I can say her name, I guess. She was down from Mar-a-Lago, just south of the Bath and Tennis Club. And she had a beautiful home. I mean, it was massive. But she was just twisted in knots. She was very mean. And then she
1: Wow.
2: hired me. I was shaking. I was just so nervous around her. So,
1: Wow. What an interesting life. Well, go and get Chuck's book, and there's so much more in that book. Chuck, thank you so much for joining us.
2: thank you very much for having me. My name is Chuck Buck Mata. That's what it says in the book. And yeah, please buy my book. It's good, and everything is true. No hyperbole or exaggeration.
1: Nice. So I think ultimately it's what I said, that Chuck is a true survivor and that he was able to get out of some really tough circumstances and do some exciting things. It's like the journey of so many people where you have those serious peaks and then you have the serious valleys as well. So what an interesting person to feature on the show. Pretty inspiring the way he was able to get out of some of those really tight corners. As always on this show, we'll be back again and we thank all of you for listening. I'll see you next time around. I'm Kate Delaney with another inspiring story.
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14: Northeast takes a hit. I'm Roxanne Evans, Fox News. Coastal communities across the Northeast are facing severe weather as a rare early autumn nor'easter brings damaging wind gusts, torrential rain, and dangerous coastal flooding across New England. Fox's Chanley Painter has the latest.
15: A powerful and dangerous nor'easter continues to hammer a large chunk of the East Coast with heavy rain, damaging winds, severe flooding, and strong surf. Conditions are forecast to worsen Sunday morning around high tide, amplifying hazardous coastal conditions across the Northeast. Neighborhoods along the Jersey Shore have already seen extensive flooding. Similar scenes also playing out in New York. The storm is blamed for at least one death there. Right now, more than 100,000 customers are without power and nearly 5,500 flights have either been canceled or delayed. Over 40 million people will see some impacts before it's all over. The storm is forecast to move onshore in the New Jersey area Sunday. Rain and strong winds will continue into Monday morning before conditions gradually improve across the region.
14: And a swimmer is missing off Long Island's Robert Moses State Park as the powerful nor'easter brings waves as high as 18. 15 feet to the area. Hurricane Nolo is bringing dangerous winds and flooding as it passes south of Hawaii's Big Island. Fox Weather's Robert Ray reports.
5: This entire roadway, this town, has water rushing through the streets. Unfortunately, all this water coming down mountainsides, it has nowhere to go. These are similar scenes to what happened during Hurricane Lala just about 5 weeks ago.
14: Hurricane Nolo follows Hurricane Lowell in early September and Hurricane Lala in August. At least 12 people are dead and dozens remain missing after a vessel carrying traders capsized in eastern Congo. More than 50 people were on board when it overturned Saturday night. 15 people were rescued. 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
14: A civilian is in custody after reportedly breaking through a barrier at MacDill Air Force Base in Florida.
19: The assailant violently engaged the base's security personnel, according to reports. Fox 13 says the civilian got into an argument with security, which escalated and left one officer with non-life-threatening injuries. The base not specifying what led to the attack. Base security took the assailant into custody. An investigation is ongoing. MacDill is the headquarters of U.S. Central Command. Chris DeMeo, Fox News.
14: U.S. troops are packing up in Iraq, marking the end of a presence that started more than 20 years ago.
20: The U.S. military has said U.S. forces are on track to be out of Iraq by Wednesday. American troops invaded Iraq in 2003 to topple Saddam Hussein, leaving in 2011. But 3 years later, Iraqi officials invited a smaller U.S.-led mission to fight ISIS. With the extremist group later reducing to scattered sleeper cells, Washington and Baghdad agreed in 2024 to start winding down the mission. The Iraqi government has demanded armed militias lay down their weapons, but many have suggested they have no plans to do that. Iranian-backed Iraqi militias have struck U.S.-linked targets in and outside of Iraq since the U.S. and Israel launched a war against Iran in February. Kristen Goodwin, Fox News.
14: Well, Seattle's punk rock flea market wraps up its 20th anniversary celebration today. What started as a do-it-yourself market back in 2006 has grown into a gathering of vendors selling thrift clothing, vinyl records, original art, toys, games, collectibles, and plenty of unusual finds. There's also live music throughout the afternoon. Organizers say you don't have to be punk to come. The event is designed for anyone who likes music, secondhand treasures, and finding something you probably won't see at the mall. I'm Roxanne Evans, and this is Fox News.
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21: The effects from the nor'easter continue today with clouds, rain, and wind with a high in the upper 60s. We expect some rain this evening, but it should start to clear out a bit overnight with a low near 60. Monday will be dry with cloudy skies and a high near 70. 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
0: From all across America, I am Mike Hewitt, and this is The Mike Hewitt Show. Family, business, work, and politics like you've never heard it before. Let's get to it. Folks, I gotta tell you something. I'm not supposed to say this, especially right out of the gates of the show, but poor Ludwig von Wiedendorski is homesick today, and so I have my actual favorite co-host on, Richard Housecamp. It's a pleasure to have you in the studio, sir.
2: Well, Mike, if you talk to me that way, I'm delighted to be here.
0: Yeah, now, Ludwig right now is throwing his pillows and his cotton balls or tissue papers or whatever his issue is. He's throwing them at the radio. You can bank on it. Sorry, Ludwig, I'm just calling it like I see it. I'm wondering if he'll still be doing the upload and the technical background for us, Brian. We'll see. He'll if he doesn't listen first, he'll do it and then. All right, folks, on to more important things. Iran, negotiations resume while the war and oil crisis continue. Richard, is it an oil crisis?
2: Well, we're not a monarchy, but if we were, I would call it a royal crisis. It's a crisis of epidemic proportion.
0: It is. Now, folks, just before we started, Richard, you burn premium in your vehicle. Is that what you're telling us?
2: I do, yeah.
0: And how much? Folks, we're in the state of Michigan. And by the way, let me say that way in advance of halftime, if you're listening from any other state in the union, thank you very much for listening. And please know you're listening to the best radio station in your community. We're here in the great state of Michigan, and you paid how much for a gallon of premium, Richard?
2: I paid $6 a gallon yesterday, Mike.
0: That's almost decent.
2: Well, I'll footnote it as well, okay? So that was at Sam's Club. It was a discounted price, right? It was a low price.
0: Wow. Wow, wow. Listen, folks, I and everyone knows before I start these shows, I've got Iran at the top of the notes, and please be aware, I'm a non-interventionist, so for me to do a deep dive on this topic, it's extremely frustrating. And so I back off, and I try to look at it the opposite direction. So I'm saying, at what point does ending the war become more important to Americans than achieving the administration's original objectives, whatever they were? Keeping in mind, I'm not a never-Trumper. I voted for the man three times. He is our president. But in all fairness, the objectives other than no nuclear, which was also, by the way, the objective of Obama, of Clinton, literally, of Bush and Bush II, this is not a new objective.

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1: He's a lot smarter than I am, Mike. But I'll tell you what, a question here that's kind of bugged me for a while, and that is that the Iranians' insistence on having nuclear, which they claim that they want nuclear for peaceful means. Right. Peaceful means, I think, meaning energy production. Now that's fine, but are we? What would happen if we went to Iran and said, "Look, we understand your desire for having another energy source. What if we took nuclear off the table, but at the same time, we engaged in some sort of treaty to help you develop new energy sources at the same time that we're helping other economies in the rest of the world?" I think if you want them to give up nuclear, let's find out what the real reason is and let's get them to disarm. If they're talking about quietly doing nuclear for weapons, I think that would come out in the course of the conversation.
2: Here's the problem, Richard. Not in my view, and you can please check me if I'm wrong, but in the 47 years that Iran has been the current regime, it hasn't kept a single word it's ever offered to any president or any other country.
1: By the way,
2: even the countries that are presumed to be its ally, lies to everybody, almost diagnosable as a liar. And here's the point that I want to get at with the nuclear question. They've defeated, thwarted, and misguided and lied to every international investigative team looking at the nuclear based on the agreements that President Obama, Bush 2, Biden's administration, all of them have looked to the international community to safeguard or police, under agreements with Iran, their nuclear aspirations. I think their idea of peace for nuclear is to dominate anybody that opposes them with nuclear arms, and that's their version of peace.
1: Well, so let's take that, what you just said, and let's say that the nuclear is nothing more than a paper tiger.
2: Right.
1: The next question comes is, are they looking to establish dominance as the dominant force in the Middle East? That could be their objective. Are they looking to bleed us dry on the defense side? That could be their objective. Is there an economic objective? Mike, I don't know. This seems to be people who are not real interested in negotiating any kind of a settlement. They like the attention.
2: Right. Now, but on the other hand, let's look back to domestic politics for a moment, Richard, because I don't think there's any question that Iran is using the gas and diesel prices as a political weapon. I get it. If I were them, I guess that would be a perfect avenue. But then when I look at the top five, I can't even say this without laughing. When I look at the top five states with highest fuel prices, both gas and diesel, I'll read them to you. California, Hawaii, Washington, Nevada, and Oregon. Of the top five, the only one that is remotely not deep blue is Nevada. And Nevada's assembly, their state house, is very blue. And I am making a partisan issue out of what we're doing domestically, because part of this reminds me of the old attacks on Exxon and Mobil, et cetera, from the left. They would whine and cry and scream and moan because at least at the time of the debate 6-7 years ago, those companies were earning about 30 cents average per gallon of gasoline. And meanwhile, the government were collecting at that point in time 70-some cents per gallon. And the left was silent on the government increase in cost in a gallon of gas, but they wanted to beat up on ExxonMobil, et cetera, for their participation in profit. I've never understood how that works with the left. Profit is bad. Government greed is good. How does that work with us, Richard?
1: Profit is bad. Government greed is good. Yeah, that's a broad subject, Mike. I don't have an answer to that one.
2: I don't either. I don't get the. And by the way, it's the same. I'm not trying to be partisan. You all know that every single episode, I thank Democrats that listen. And I mean that sincerely, by the way. But it's the same question I've been asking for almost 2 years now when I look at people like Chuck E. Schumer, the Senate Minority Leader, who has literally switched every single position he articulated on the floor of the Senate up until about 3 years ago. And he's changed

0: All right, Richard, I got to tell you, and to your point during break, we've got to be responsible. And I'm putting words in your mouth, but folks, in truth, when you have a radio show like this, and we've got a lot of listeners, I deeply appreciate all of them. But to Richard's point, we have to be accurate. We got to be careful. We got to be responsible. But I got to tell you, when I watch social media, and I do a fair amount in preparation for the show, to be candid with you, one of the things that are utterly fascinating to me, you know, here in Michigan, at least, and I know a few other states where the Democrat Socialist Party have advanced some candidates that appear to be strong, at least early on. It's hard to measure what they're actually going to do on November 3rd's election day, but they appear to be strong. So I read social media from the right. People are raging. Oh, my goodness, we're going to have socialism in America. And so I read the old quote. Everybody knows the quote. It's Marxist, from each according to his ability to each according to his needs. And my sub note to that is see property tax. I won't get on a rant with property tax, but property tax is classic Marxism, just so you're aware. So the example I read, I got to compare it. If you and I go to the movie theater, they don't charge different fees. They don't say, hey, look at that guy. Looks like he's making way more money than that person. We better charge him more. They don't do that. But property tax is set up specifically and exactly like that. So they'll look at your house and they'll look at your neighbor's house. You must be richer than your neighbor. We're going to charge you more. And I say, wait a minute. Do we get the same police? Do we get the same roads? Do we get the same firemen? Do we get the same EMS? Do our kids go to the same school? Do we get all of the exact same services, but this person is paying five times what that person is paying on the same street? You wouldn't allow that to happen if you came to my daughter's dealership, Sarah Jones Ford in St. Ignace. You wouldn't allow it to happen. If I said, hey, you make a lot of money, you're going to pay way more for that pickup than that person over there, you wouldn't allow it. So I won't get into the rant. I'm reeling myself in. But Richard, you tell me, is the way we do property tax in the United States, is that socialism to you?
1: Well, I think property tax, I guess I've got a mixed reaction there. Okay. So first of all, I think that property tax itself, from a high level, is a way to support the community. Now, the theory of property tax being a legitimate way to support the community is great. I have no problem with that. When you have a community that is predominantly homeowners and business owners or real estate owners, let's go that way. You have a community that's predominantly real estate owners who are paying property tax. They're all participating together to support the community, and with reasonable taxes. They, you know, based on some type of measurable reasonable, I guess I don't have a problem with that. But what I have a problem with is when property taxes are used as grift, and I have a problem when property taxes become something that are used to keep neighborhoods off the grid. I have a problem when property taxes are used where the business two doors down from my house gets property taxes that are virtually non-existent, and my property taxes are high, and the business has gotten those because of some deal they have with the community. I'm not saying that's happening. I'm saying those are conditions that happen. And we know that. We have large companies here in West Michigan and all over the country where property taxes have been abated, and real estate is taxed much higher on a residential level. When there are large percentages of folks renting, and property tax doesn't apply to them.
0: It does.
1: They have kids in schools and they have kids in using the facilities.
0: Right.
1: When it's not applied evenly, Mike, I guess that's the quick answer.
0: Right. I agree with that part. But the person that owns the apartment is being charged property tax, and then that person is building that tax into the cost established for the amount of rent that he or she charges their tenants. My problem, I'm a lot simpler than you, and I'll be candid with you on that, and I mean that earnestly. If by the way they said, here's your property tax bill, it's for these services, everybody is charged the same amount for these services, and we're going to put a surcharge on the top of it to build the community itself. $200. I'm just arbitrarily picking a number. And everybody that's a property owner is going to pay towards that surcharge an equal amount. Listen, the folks that are running around yelling about equality and equity are the exact same people that think it's okay for me to pay $9,000 a year and my neighbor to pay $1,200 a year. So I've got a problem with that.
1: So wait a second. Let's go a different avenue on that. I guess I would be listening to you, and after the conversation we had, I'd be all in favor of having somebody come along and say, hey, you know what? If you're going to build the property taxes into your rent structure and your rent payments, that's okay, except here's the trick. Every month you have to break out and itemize what portion is rent and what portion is property taxes so that the renters would see exactly what property that they are paying property tax. Because, Mike, that would answer all of the questions you're raising and all the issues you're raising the next time we got to the voting booth. Because a lot of the property taxes are based on millages and based on other services that if the whole community got to see precisely how much their portion was being charged, I think it would sway things at the polls.
0: I would agree with that. Let me summarize and then we'll move on. I'm absolutely in favor of paying for the services that my family, myself and my family, use. I don't want a free ride. But folks, be respectful. I don't want to pay for my neighbor's ride. I just don't. I'm not interested. And if you went into the movie theater and said, hey, how much for two tickets to see that movie? And the ticket seller said, well, it depends. What kind of car did you drive to the movie theater? I don't like that answer. I like the answer of folks on the left. I want genuine equality and equity financially. To me, when I look at what we're doing, it is classic Marxism. It's not from Marx. It was actually established roughly a decade before he put his communist manifesto together, but it's of the same ideological era, and it's absolutely based on the concept that you didn't build value in your home, the community did, and therefore the community meaning the municipality, the government built value in your home, not you. Folks, I passionately reject that. Passionately reject it. What absolutely is mind-numbing to me is how very few people are actually looking at their tax bill and saying, wait a minute, why am I paying for my next-door neighbor's services? Literally, you can look on your block, and there's huge swings, just nationally, by the way, not just in Michigan, where people in the same community living in identical houses in the same street are paying different, significantly different amounts. It is not appropriate. It's not the proper role of government. It's Marxism. Passionately believe that. Maybe I'm all wet. Folks, if you disagree with me, if you send me an email, you know, go to themikehewittshow.com. You'll even find a phone number on there. You can text me, and I reply. If I'm all wet, you let me know. But I'm happy paying for my services. I'm not happy about paying for your services. I like you a lot, folks, but I don't want to pay. I just want to pay for me. I think that's fair. It's what I believe. And I evidently, I'm the Lone Ranger on that topic. And I guess I'm okay with being right if everybody else wants to be wrong. Stay with us. We'll be right back.
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0: folks, if you're just tuning in, I am Mike Hewitt, co-host Richard Houskamp. Folks, like I said early on, if you're listening to this show on terrestrial radio, AM, FM radio, anywhere in the United States, two things. First, please know you're listening to the absolute best radio station in your community. But even more so than that, thank you very, very much for listening. You can find the show if you miss something at themikehewittshow.com. There you'll find current episodes and a whole bunch of my 60-second spots. Take a ponder of them. If you agree, let me know. If you disagree, let me know. I would love to hear from you. All right, Richard, let's try to figure our way through this. Folks, I'm reading all over articles, not social media. President Xi, president of China, appears to a lot of experts, whoever the heck the experts are, appears to be readying China, both the government, the military, and the people, for battle. In fact, the actual headline, this is from Yahoo.com for my progressive and liberal friends listening. I use Yahoo.com just as a site so nobody couldn't say, you're listening to Fox News. I get a kick out of that one because they're all just as bad, by the way. So an expert warns of grave danger facing U.S. This was an article ahead of this week's summit in D.C. with President Xi and President Trump. Richard, when I read these articles about how they're building up, I have a tough time deciding, are they looking at something grand with the U.S., grandly negative with U.S.? Is this about Taiwan? Or is it just posturing in ahead of serious negotiation? What's your guess, Richard?
1: I don't know the answer to that, Mike. I guess we've heard, I mean, I've heard, and I think you have too, year after year after year, the China building up and China not building up, the China's military posture, China's reinforced, China's naval options, China's aircraft carriers, China's everything military about China seems to go up and down like a barometer. And it always seems to be tied to what events are happening geopolitically. Is China building up? I truly don't know. I mean, some of the military intelligence people certainly have a thumb on that. But whether China's building up or not, I don't think we can impact that. I think our impact has to come with recognizing that we have to deal with China. China has to deal with us. We are both global superpowers. And the best way to avoid military buildup or using military buildup certainly is creating relationships that let both benefit and avoid the need for military intervention. And to be honest with you, one step further is to make sure that both countries are mature enough and self-confident enough that they can work together to keep countries like Iran from becoming the global irritant that it is. How's that?
0: I like it, although Iran is a great example of the fact that we've not risen as global powers. China, Europe, the United States, we've clearly not risen to the level of being able to, I don't want to say stifle Iran.
1: But I totally agree.
0: But to encourage Iran out of its current mindset.
1: I think that still needs to be the goal, though. And I think that if China and the United States came together and put the kibosh on Iran, that would be a wonderful joint venture.
0: I agree. Now, listen, folks, there used to be a presidential tradition when a foreign power came to the United States, the president would go out to the airport on the tarmac. It would be a presidential arrival committee, including the president. Trump did that with President Xi this week. That's the first time we've seen a presidential arrival committee since John F. Kennedy. That surprised me. I double researched it because it surprised me that much. What do you think of that, Richard?
1: You know what? My only comment to President Trump on that is well played, well done.
0: I agree with that. I do. All right. I don't know what's going to become about it. I think that will be a well beyond this weekend for that to make meaningful news. I'm sure everybody with a pen journalist. And I use the term journalist so lightly. Everybody with a pen will be talking about whatever their impression is of what color somebody's shoes were. But
1: while you're doing that, though, you know what? You mentioned that that's a tradition that hasn't been seen since John F. Kennedy.
0: Yep.
1: Can I put my 2 cents worth in on that?
0: Yes, please.
1: There's another tradition that really has kind of passed away in this last couple of administrations, okay, in the last maybe 10 years. And that is the great tradition that used to be around when John F. Kennedy was president, that the American people might disagree with their president once in a while, but as a nation, they came together and they supported. And they supported and encouraged and tried to encourage conversations about reasonable and positive mm-hmm. solutions, and tried to at least go along with the fact that we are a nation, we are united as one. And I think that's a tradition that maybe bears some conversation too.
0: I agree. I would tell you my opinion, Richard, that's one of the things that the internet has changed for us, and not for the better. So it used to be that we kept our politics this side of the pond. There's a number of cliches about reserving our political differences to this side of the pond. And it meant keep our domestic politics domestically and show unity in the world. And that's not the case. I kind of half touched on it earlier when I said it's become a battle over D's versus R's. And that's just not sufficient to study and run this country properly. And some of the math that we can extrapolate from that, meaning, what effect is it having on the culture for people to be this unsettled, both sides of the divide, by the way, is we're not replacing our own population. And if you look at all the surveys where young folks are being asked, when I say young folks, I'm talking about the last two full generations. Why aren't you having more children? Because they're not feeling comfortable about the future. That's the number one answer. You can look it up. I have multiple times. It's literally, they're not replacing their numbers. They don't feel comfortable. Next on the list, they can't afford it. Speaking of gas prices and crazy housing prices and crazy housing taxes, rent or otherwise. So when you start saying why, in fact, somewhere on my list of show notes, I'll even skip to it. And it's in fact, I had it for the last one. I was going to end the show with it. I never considered a difference of opinion in politics, in religion, in philosophy as cause for withdrawing from a friend. That was Thomas Jefferson writing to William Hamilton, and I assure you they had differences in political opinion. I think we need to get back to that mindset, which is why I thank Democrats and progressives and liberals, folks that don't agree with me at all. I thank you every week for listening. And I also commit to you every week. I listen to you because I think that goes to your point, Richard. I think listening to each other rather than the latest meme being shared around by somebody that didn't bother to check the facts on their meme, solely driven to get more likes and attention. Folks, we've got to be better than that. We don't have to agree not to be enemies. Am I saying that wrongly, Richard? If you and I don't agree on a topic, I don't get mad and angry with you. I say, we don't agree on that. Let's move on. Go ahead, Richard.
1: I do agree with you, Mike. I think you stated it very well.
0: I don't know how we can get beyond this time if we don't start listening to each other, stop ignoring each other, stop running around with the childish juvenile name calling. I don't know how we get beyond that.
1: And stop taking the easy road. The easy road is always to agree with the masses and say something nasty about the guy next to you. And we've got to quit that. We have to start building people up. We have to start working with people as a team.
0: So I've been ranting on the show now for a couple of years. I've pushed away problem finders. I'm only interested in surrounding myself with solution seekers. And by the way, even solution seekers I don't agree with. Let's stop. Let's put all the gears on the table and say, what can we build with this? That's my honest view. Folks, stay with us. We'll be right back.
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0: All right, Richard, let's change gears. The federal government just discovered a basic business rule. When it pays first and checks later, fraud explodes. That's a fact. It is always a fact. And it doesn't matter whether we're talking about government or large business. You pay first and check later, I promise you will have a problem nearly 100% of the time, if not dumb luck has saved you. The government agencies overseeing Obamacare canceled 315,000 policies covering about 760,000 people. Why? Unverified eligibility and suspected fraud. Some insurance brokers, hard as this is to believe, some insurance brokers allegedly signed people up without permission, switched their plans, or submitted questionable applications just to collect the commission. So I ask, wait a minute, come on, how big is that problem? The cost to taxpayers could reach $6.6 billion this year alone. And now here's the fun part. The federal bureaucracy announcing they've caught it. They want us to applaud them for catching it. And I say, I'm sorry, I can't applaud you. You're the one that made the mess. So if someone dropped a jar of pickles on aisle 3, you did it, government. Get your mop out and go pick up the pickles. You did it. Richard, reel me in.
1: No, I think it's an interesting issue. It's also one where massive, giant programs are very hard to audit from 1,000 miles away. How's that? Well, one of the issues we've got with big government is the problem that programs that are designed to do good, programs that are designed to help medically, programs that are doing all that stuff are wonderful, but there's no one locally to keep an eye on it.
0: All politics is local.
1: To keep an eye on it. The people they've got keeping an eye on it happen to also be some of the folks that get paid based on volume. So, I mean, if you and I were doing this at your Ford dealership up there, you know, we can have all kind of fun with analogies, right?
0: Well, but the short analogy is, folks, he's talking about Sarah Jones Ford. My daughter owns it, and I'm helping her run it. And if I did what the government does to my daughter's Ford store, she'd be saying, "Dad, I love you a lot, but I got to fire you."
1: Well, no,
0: because it's just math.
1: If you were doing up there what you described on the Medicare side, you would be giving new Fords away for free and then calling Ford and saying, "Good news, we got rid of the inventory. They're flying off the shelf. They're flying off of the lot. Send me more." And just don't go.
0: Let me insert a short funny. This is for a fellow named John. John works at Sarah Jones Ford, and John, on occasion, often I think, listens to this show. So now every exchange that I have with him, if it's even remotely controversial, which means he doesn't like it, his answer is, "Mike, it's just math." He's quoting me from the radio show now, and he uses it every day in the shop. Anyhow, sorry about that. All right, I think that whenever we see government engage in something the Constitution does not direct it to do, because, folks, you can't find any place in the Constitution. I get that there's been a lot of findings by judges, but there's nothing in the Constitution that calls for such a program. And every program I can find that has anything to do with social, the government fails on it. By the way, even those things that I agree with, government was purposefully, by the Bill of Rights and specifically the 10th Amendment, was purposely directed to have these charges belonging to the states and to the people. And whenever it gets involved in these things, every single example, folks, if you don't agree with me, I challenge you, respectfully challenge you, email me where I'm wrong. Everything the government touches dealing with social issues, it screws up. Yes, that includes health care. If you don't think it's a social issue, I tell you to pause, because if you know somebody or if you've been sick like I have, trust me, it's a social issue. The government's not qualified to do it. All right, speaking of things that make no sense, this was a 60-second feature I recently did, Richard, and I tagged it, I titled it, "The Price Tag is Watching You." Something I didn't know, folks. So two people are shopping online for the same product at the same time, but they see different prices. Richard, you've got a high-tech background. You're very familiar with algorithms. What I've learned is that algorithms watch me shop, and they think, wait a minute, we can charge Mike more than they can get away with charging Richard. They watch, first off, where you live. The community tells them something. Then they look at what kind of shopping you do, how much you spend, and that determines the price tag you see. They call it personalized pricing. I call it surveillance pricing. But they're literally doing it, folks. They're literally doing it. This is the next door in front of us that we're walking through right now. Richard, you're the high-tech guy. What say you on this topic?
1: Well, the personalized pricing is one model, and certainly that happens with some folks. That doesn't usually happen for long, because as people figure that out, they stop frequenting those particular online stores. But the one that's more interesting, and I'm surprised you didn't bring up, is, and this is within the Amazon model, and that is that if you have three vendors and they are all selling the same manufactured products, or they are all selling products that are similar with their features, there is an algorithm that lives behind it that says, you know what, we'll, if you sign this contract, we will adjust your pricing, you meaning the merchant. We will adjust your pricing dynamically based on who's looking at what and what other pricing they're seeing and what other things they're putting in their carts. So that, Mike, if you were selling that Ford on the lot and you were selling it for, you know, $50,000, and another dealer, regardless of the manufacturer down the road, was selling something equivalent for $45,000 with a dynamic pricing agreement, Amazon would adjust the pricing that the next consumer saw your product at. And by the way, that's an extremely popular model. and merchants on Amazon use that a great deal, especially jobbers and distributors and resellers. It's a hot property, and we've written algorithms like that too. And I got to tell you, with AI involved, they work like a charm.
0: Do you think that's appropriate?
1: Well, that's a different subject.
0: To me, it's about integrity.
1: Well, but wait a sec. Let's go back to our capitalist model, right? Let's go back to our original underpinnings. Everybody has the ability to sell. It's a free market.
0: Right.
1: If you want to sell me a product at $10, and that's your price, I can make a decision, yes or no. If right. you decide you want to sell it to me at $9, I can make a decision, yes or no. If you're a farmer and you decide the stuff is not going to sell by the time the fresh date's gone, you could sell it to me for $7, and that's my decision and yours. It's all the same animal.
0: So I've had people say to me, I'll say I bought whatever, Hey Dudes on Amazon, somebody in the store or somebody in my personal life, Mike, you paid $52. I just bought those exact things for $46. Folks, I love capitalism. And I love meritocracy, by the way. If somebody out-earned the person selling them to me, I'll make a new decision next time. But if the price is a moving target, it's just not how I run a business. If you come in today and I say, Richard, this is the price of the vehicle, it's going to be the same price tomorrow for you. It's not going to change because I noticed you had a different suit on where I realized you paid less property tax than me. It's not a moving target. And so my father would say, if your word isn't your bond, you aren't. And I can't finish the sentence because Brian will have to beat me out.
1: But I would argue with you that it has become a moving target because you can yep. all over town and you can shop price, and people do.
0: Okay.
1: And this is a response to people shopping price. That's what it is.
0: Folks, you just write this down. I'm going to do a deep dive on this topic. Next week, I'll revisit it. I don't know how long I've got, but I got to cover this stuff. Missouri mother sentenced to 13 years after infant found dead in the oven. I had to get my head around that. I really did. Mariah Thomas was sentenced to 13 years in prison after pleading guilty to child endangerment resulting in death. Folks, it wasn't child endangerment. It was murder. She put the child, an infant, in the oven. Think about what we're saying. So I look at it, my summary of this, you get the judges, I think the judge is insane. That's my honest view. But when I look at the whole total picture, I think two things. First off, she's clearly got mental health issues. Second off, it's another example of what I perceive as a judicial crisis. We got 30 seconds, Rick. Richard, correct me. What say you?
1: Oh, I agree with you. I think she belongs in prison. I think if you're going to treat the mental health aspect on that particular case, treat it in prison.
0: I don't know what the judge was thinking. Richard, I just truly don't get what the judge was thinking. And she'll never serve the full 13 years. Think about that, folks. I'm just stunned by it. Absolutely stunned. That's our time for today. 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Until next time, be safe and keep the faith.
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16: It's still rough. I'm Paul Stevens, Fox News. A strengthening nor'easter still charging up the East Coast, leaving one man dead in Brooklyn, New York, and a swimmer missing off New York's Long Island, and more than 70,000 customers without power in the Northeast.
17: This is not a hurricane, but it sure does feel like one. So some of those reports this morning, we're seeing 81-mile-per-hour wind gusts at Montauk, at JFK, 56 miles per hour. And here on Long Beach, it's really touch and go. So we do see that wind pick up a little bit at times, and then at other times it dies down like we're seeing right now. And that's really the nature of this storm. We know this nor'easter, it does move a lot different than your traditional tropical system and the way it spins. So at times you'll see those bands move through, bringing that heavy rain and high wind like we're seeing right now. And then at times it does get a little bit more normal and a little more calm. So that's why at this time officials are still telling people to stay off the roads and stay inside.
16: 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In Ocean City, New Jersey, Fox Weather's Katie Byrne.
18: People who live here in Ocean City say this is the worst flooding they've experienced since Sandy. That rain is coming down really heavy once again. That's because the storm is actually swinging back towards the Jersey shore. So we're expected to be the final bullseye. It was hard to place during the forecast, but now it's looking like the Jersey shore is it for the worst impacts. We have streets submerged in water, row after row. Dozens of streets have been underwater since yesterday. It has receded a little bit, but this morning's high tide is really our last big shot at significant additional flooding. We have some roads still closed here in Ocean City as forecasters expect us to get this heavy rain on and off throughout the afternoon. Crews yesterday in Ocean City were busy sending high water trucks, multiple of them, to go rescue people who were stuck.
16: And coastal flooding will also continue to impact the greater New York City area from this storm. 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

0: 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Midterms are heating up. On Kalshi, the Republican Party has a 53% chance to control the Senate. In the Texas Senate race, Ken Paxton is trading at 52% to beat James Tallarico. 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
1: Hit. I'm Roxanne Evans, Fox News. The nor'easter barreling through the East Coast turns deadly, with one man killed by a falling tree in Brooklyn and a swimmer missing off Long Island. More than 40 million people across 10 states are bracing for the heavy rains, damaging winds, and coastal flooding as the states deploy emergency teams. Fox's Caroline Elliott reports from Long Island.
2: Here on Long Island, but it is another windy day here on Long Beach. We were looking at some of those reports from overnight, and we saw 81 mile per hour wind gusts at Montauk. And here on Long Beach, we're still seeing 49 miles per hour. In fact, it is so windy, it's even making the surfers over here nervous. This week, we have seen surfers out here trying to get in on some of the action when waves were really high. We know, of course, that wind will continue to be the big story out here. We've already seen some of those damage reports with downed power lines and trees around Long Island, with some of those power outages now at around 30,000 customers without power.
1: And Fox Weather's Katie Byrne reports from Ocean City, New Jersey, with the latest on all of the heavy rainfall and flooding there.
3: We're still getting some of that heavy rain right now, and we still have a lot of streets totally submerged in water, that water coming right up to some people's homes. But a lot of these homes have been raised since Sandy. So people I've been talking to say only the older homes really are looking at some of the damage from this. The newer homes seem to be protected because they're up on pilings. But we've had water sticking around here because of the high tide cycles. The bay, that's where all of this water is coming from, and it's several feet deep.
1: Coastal flooding will continue to impact New York City, spreading to parts of the Bronx and northern Queens. 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
5: Well, the U.S. national debt just passed $40 trillion. 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It's a number that's hard to fathom. 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There's no obligation. The phone number is 717-535-8500. Bill, welcome to the show.
6: Hey, welcome, Bruce.
5: Boy, great to be with you. Let's unpack this. I mean, $40 trillion. I feel like we're playing with Monopoly money right now. Help us understand how large $40 trillion really is.
6: Well, I think the first thing you have to understand, Bruce, is it is 40 with 12 zeros behind it. So it is a very big number, and it's really hard to overstate. So the debt is larger than the entire U.S. economy, and that's somewhere around $32 trillion. It's bigger than the combined economies of China, Germany, Japan, and the United Kingdom, and you also got to throw in India. And it has doubled since 2016 in less than a decade. So it is a very big number, and it is something that we really need to be thinking about.
5: You know, we always say the cost of goods and services doubles about every 20 years because of inflation. We're talking about a debt that doubled in less than that. 10 years, that's crazy. Why should somebody who has saved for retirement, that is maybe preparing in the next couple of years or this year, or let's say like you and me, let's say it's a decade away, why should we worry about the debt and what it means to our retirement?
6: Well, when debt gets this high, the government looks for ways to close the gap. And that could mean higher taxes, reduced spending, or changes in the federal benefits. Everyone of those can land directly on a retirement's income. And what we like to talk about with that is, one, you know, people worry about Social Security. They worry about Medicare. With those costs going up, with Social Security maybe not doing as much lifting. So, you know, there's a lot to be thinking about, and it is a real big problem. We've been talking about it for many years.
5: Oh, my gosh. No kidding. You know, when the government bill is spending this much, a lot gets squeezed. Let's talk about what's getting squeezed right now with this kind of debt.
6: Yeah, so every dollar going in to interest is a dollar not going somewhere else. That puts pressure on programs like Social Security. A lot of people already are asking, you know, I heard in 2032, Social Security may not be here. I do believe it's going to be here, but they will most likely change it. And then also with Medicare over time, Medicare is one of those things that they subsidize, and that everybody that is on it right now is paying $202.50, but it's because there's a subsidy. The real cost of Medicare is somewhere in the $800 number. So for retirees, those are very, very benefits that everyone is counting on and, you know, has been counting on for decades.
5: Yeah, no kidding, folks. 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
6: Yeah, all you have to do is call 717-535-8500. That's 717-535-8500.
5: And Bill would also welcome you to go to the website, ifgfinancial.com. 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If you're just joining us here on Safe Money Guidance, thanks for listening. We're talking about the national debt and your retirement with Bill Ilgenfritz. I'm Bruce Steinbrock. How does debt connect with inflation, Bill?
6: Yeah, so when debt climbs, every investor worries the government may lean on printing money. And obviously, you know, you just can't keep printing money. So those fears alone can add upward pressure on inflation, and the inflation quietly eats away at retirement's buying power year after year. So I was just doing a quick thing, and Bruce, and, you know, when we start talking about like basic necessities like a loaf of bread, do you realize that 20 years ago, a loaf of bread was 70% less?
5: Oof.
6: And do you realize that a loaf of bread, even 10 years ago, was 27% less than it is today? So I know a loaf of bread may not be that big of a thing, but it just goes to your purchasing power. And obviously everybody can relate right now with the price of gas as well as diesel fuel. Just are huge numbers. And when you're paying more at the pump, that means you may not have as much to spend at the grocery store, which means, you know, it gets a little bit harder to live.
5: Well, it's that compounding effect. If bread's more, gas is more, the light bill is more, the mortgage or the taxes on your mortgage is more. I mean, it's compounding, right? It's all of that. So let's talk about taxes, Bill. Should retirees really start planning for taxes to be higher than they are today?
6: Well, I think you'd have to be crazy to think that they aren't going to pass another tax bill at some point down the road. But a $1.8 trillion deficit in 2025 shows the gap isn't closing on its own. Closing it will likely take some mix of higher revenues and slower spending. That rises the odds of higher taxes down the road, which affects withdrawals from your accounts, which means you may need to take more out to do the same lifting that you're doing today. So, you know, I don't know that the government is going to slow down on their spending. Obviously, we're in a bit of a war right now with Iran, and You know, they just keep spending money, dropping bombs and doing that stuff. So, you know, I don't know that the government is ever going to stop spending. So it really creates a real problem.
7: No, but just on an aside, Bill, I mean, you said I don't think the government's ever going to stop spending. No, if we don't, I mean, for crying out loud, President Trump talked about, you know, piling on another trillion for an election. You know, hey, we'll give everybody $5,000 if the Republicans win in November. I mean, what are we doing?
6: Yeah, I think we're really down. I think we've been going down for a long time now, a slippery slope. But, you know, one of the things that I thought was interesting is we just had a new associate come on board and really bright kid. And we were talking about taxes and we were talking about where we think taxes could go. Mm-hmm. And, you know, I showed him this chart of the highest marginal tax brackets in history.
7: Right.
6: And he was blown away to see that in the 40s, 50s, and even some in the 60s, the highest tax bracket at that time was 90%.
7: Yeah. That's hard.
6: So, you know, right now we're people are barking that 37% of their tax dollars are going, you know, out of their pocket. Could you imagine 90%?
7: No.
6: And I'm obviously not many of us are at the highest marginal tax bracket. But, you know, when you had 90, then there would have been 60 and 40 and 30. So once again, in war times, it can be very challenging. And he said, you know, well, we had other wars and why didn't they raise tax brackets then? And the answer is they just keep piling on top. Mm-hmm. And that's really the biggest problem is, you know, they just keep stacking in on top of the old debt.
7: But Bill, let's talk about why that written income strategy really is something that helps us against the forces of things like debt.
6: Yeah, well, written income strategy maps out where your money comes from and in what order. So it builds a tax efficient withdrawals to help manage a rising tax environment. And it stress tests your income against inflation and benefits changes. So one of the things that we do with our written strategy, and once again, you know, I was at a seminar a week ago and I asked how many people had a written strategy. Now, there were about 70 people in the room and I think only about two hands went up.
7: Oof.
6: And the problem is when you don't have a written strategy, you don't know where the money's going to come from and you don't know how to really gauge if it's doing well or not doing well. So we like putting together a written income plan that is going to be able to be stress test over the long haul and show you what accounts to draw from in the most tax efficient manner. So one of the things that we think is important here is, here's the bottom line. The national debt

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2: 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Along with Bill Elgenfritz, I'm Bruce Steinbrock. Bill and his team, well, they get questions each and every week from you, our great listeners. And we're going to dive into the Safe Money Guidance mailbag and go over some of the top questions coming into the show over the last few weeks. And again, Bill, we really appreciate folks listening. A lot of folks have interacted. They've gotten your book over the years. They've come in. They're, you know, obviously asking more about the route and the GPS systems that you've put in place. And I know you love interacting. And then people maybe come, you know, they've been listening to the show for a while, and then they come to a dinner seminar or a lunch and learn and gain more, and then, you know, want to come in and sit down and talk with you face-to-face about becoming a client. So a lot of listeners over the years.
5: Yeah, I mean, I'm just amazed at how many people say they hear my program either on the TV or radio. And, you know, it's great that people are out there learning and listening and getting knowledge. And once again, it isn't like tomorrow that they're coming in to meet with us, but they do feel like they get to know who you are and as a person. And they sometimes, I don't want to say fall in love, but they like the way that we talk about things. And I think that, you know, you're a big part of that as well, Bruce, but they do like coming in and meeting my staff and just getting to know us better after listening to us for, you know, several weeks.
2: Yeah, that's when they want to know where in the world this clown is that you do this radio show with.
5: Hey, is Bruce going to be there?
2: Yeah.
5: Yep. Yeah. He's going to be there.
2: All right. Here we go. First question comes from Sharon in Camp Hill. And Sharon says she just heard the show recently for the first time just a few weeks ago. And she realizes that she doesn't know maybe as much about retirement planning as she thought she did previously. Now, she says, Bill, that she's been contributing to her 401k religiously through work for, you know, the last several decades. And she also has some other savings. But she's wondering what else she might be wanting to think about because she's probably 4 or 5 years from retiring.
5: Retirement planning goes beyond saving. You also want to think about how that money turns into income, how to manage taxes, what your healthcare costs might look like, and how long your money needs to last. So those are some of the things that we would want to talk about if you decide to come in for a consultation. And when we talk about that, you know, once again, when people

0: have saved 30, 40 years in a 401k, most of that money, if not all of it, is tax deferred, which means you've not paid tax on it. And then depending on how large that's grown to, when you start pulling money out, it's all taxable and it could potentially put you in a different tax bracket. So we really think that if we can get together with you, you know, especially like when you said you're 3 to 4 years, 5 years out from retirement, if we can get together at that time and just show you maybe you're working because you want to, not because you have to. Mm-hmm. And sometimes we've given lots of people permission to stop working. Sometimes we get, you know, people that are ornery, they're like, you know, I like working. I don't want to stop working. And I got 3 more years to go, or I got whatever. But do you realize by doing that, depending on your income, that you're kind of getting in the way of doing some Roth conversions or doing some things in a lower tax bracket? So when we talk about giving people permission to retire, we're talking about the only reason that we're talking about that is so we can start doing some tax planning today to hopefully make sure that you never have to take a required minimum distribution when you get to 73 or 75. Mm. So if we do a good job, me and my team, you may never have to take a required minimum distribution because all your money could be converted to tax-free forever.
1: There you go.
0: And leave more money to your kids if that's what you want to do. But it's always more fun spending tax-free money than taxable money. So we want to help you with that.
1: No question. Sharon, thanks so much for your question. And thanks for listening to Safe Money Guidance. We appreciate you tuning in. Michael in York says he's 64. And he says the big thing he's wondering about right now is Medicare. He says he started to receive all of the literature in the mail, and it's made him wonder about the best time to sign up for Medicare. And this is one of those things, Bill, you want to dial in. If you're still working, you still want to, you know, at 65, sign up and get Part A, because obviously that you don't have to pay anything for that. But I know you and your team really have folks dedicated to working with them on Medicare.
0: Yeah, so, I mean, we have a whole group that work in helping our clients get Medicare and deciding what is best for them. So, Michael, great timing. Medicare decisions can sneak up quickly if you're not ready. Most people should sign up during the initial enrollment period, which starts 3 months before 65, before your 65th birthday, and runs 7 months total. But if you're still working and you have credible coverage through the employer, you may be able to delay certain parts without a penalty. The key is knowing what you need to enroll in now and what can wait. A quick Medicare review can clear up the confusion and help you avoid late penalties or gaps in coverage. And what I think is amazing that is if you get it wrong, it could be a 10% penalty for the rest of your life. So we think it's way too important. That's why we have Jake and Chayla that run our Medicare department. And what they are, you know, their whole job is to make sure that with the 68 different plans that are available in the state of Pennsylvania, that people know what those plans are and how it works. And once again, if you like a one-stop shop where we can do your retirement investment, income planning, your Medicare, your legacy planning, and your tax planning, if that is appealing to you at all, we'd love to get together and talk with you, Michael. But once again, we do have a Medicare team that would help you with all those decisions.
1: Yeah. 717-535-8500. Again, you get the team approach at IFG Financial. Someone that can help you with your markets. Someone that can help you with your insurance on the life side. Someone that can help you with Medicare and those types of decisions. Legacy planning. He's got it all. And that's why Bill and the team have spread out through 4 locations across greater central PA. 717-535-8500 is the number. Donna in Rail. We're going down west and a little south of Shrewsbury. Yeah. Donna says, I think this is our first question from Railroad. So thanks for listening, Donna. She says she and her husband have been serious about saving for retirement for a long time, and they're realizing how they need to get serious about planning for it. So they've been listening to the show, and they're going to sign up. I think she indicated they're going to sign up for one of your dinner seminars. But as they're investigating this whole thing, what she wants is there some basic questions that if, she feels like she knows you, Bill, because she's listened to the show for a while, but she also wants to get maybe that second opinion and find out, are there other people out there that she might want to work with or whatever? But are there certain questions you say, hey, get the answer to these types of questions before you pull the trigger and make a decision on who to work with?
0: Yeah, I think the first one you would want to know is, how long have you been a financial professional?
1: So how long have you been a professional, Bill?
0: Yeah. So I've been doing this now for 34 years.
1: Yeah, nice.
0: And then what areas of financial services do you personally focus on?
1: All of them.
0: Yes. Well, we work in those five areas, which, we talked about. But I think that, some people talk about investments. So like a Merrill Lynch or one of those types of firms, they talk about how can we outpace the market. They may not talk about income planning. So you've got to know what they personally focus on. How many people do you employ on your team? So some people, they're one man show or one person show. And that's not necessarily bad, but if that one person can do everything, that's okay. But that's why we have the team approach. We think that, many heads solve a whole lot more problems than just one. Are you a captive agent or fully independent? Now, that's also very important because, like, captive agent, what is a captive agent? That's like a MetLife or a Prudential. Those are typically captive agents, meaning that if you go talk to somebody like that, they're going to sell you MetLife. If you go talk to an Edward Jones, they're going to primarily talk about American funds or Edward Jones bonds. We are fully independent, which means we work for ourselves and our financial clients, and nobody is telling me what we have to sell. Which professional license do you currently hold? Do you have a securities license? Do you have a life and health license? Do you have what license do you hold? We think that's important. So do you focus more on accumulation or distribution strategies? Now, that's pretty important. I just was talking about accumulation strategies with the Merrill Lynch or the Smith Barney or those kind of places, but do they talk about distribution strategies? How are you going to take income out? Do you provide a written strategies focused on retirement income? And then how do you evaluate your financial products you recommend? Are you a fiduciary? How are you compensated for the financial products you recommend? So once again, we think that's really important that people understand how they get paid. We don't shy away from that. We talk about it every day. So anything that's safe with that we talk about that is protected money, we are paid directly by the financial institutions we work with, and we're paid out of their money, not yours. So we think that's important that you know that. Now, we are independent, so we are looking for the best products, and we're held to a higher standard. The other thing that I would say is with the growth money, depending on the level of assets, we charge a fee. And that fee can range anywhere from 0.5% to as much as 1.25. And we're going to disclose that. So we would tell you what the fee is and how that would work and what that would look like if that's the type of planning where we work in those five areas and not just one. We think that makes sense. So that's how we work. But those are some of the questions that I would ask. And we think that that's really important that you ask those questions because you got to be informed.
1: Absolutely. But I think, again, and that was a great broad overview, Bill, for folks that are listening today. And Donna, thanks for asking that question. And this is what Bill and the team do every day. They retirement income plan with individuals and couples right here in central Pennsylvania. You can reach out 717-535-8500. Man, we don't have time for another question. We're just going to it's my turn to buy, so you get to name the spot. Thanks for joining us on the show again, Bill. Enjoy the rest of your weekend.
0: All right, round the clock diner. Let's go.
1: Woohoo!
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0: Hey guys, Dave Ramsey here. You've heard me talking in your ear for years on your drive to work, around the house, wherever you listen, but there's something different about actually getting together. So we created the Live Like No One Else Cruise. For 7 days, the Ramsey personalities and I are taking over an entire ship with 2,500 Ramsey people like you in the Western Caribbean. And we're not just showing up and doing speeches. 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

0: We have Joseph in Fort Lauderdale. Hi, Joseph. Welcome to the show.
1: Hi, how are you?
0: Hi, we're doing great. How can we help?
1: Good. So I have a question. So I have about, I did the math, like racked up, we have about $53,000 worth of credit card debt.
0: Okay.
1: And I have a retirement, I have a pension, and I have a thing called what's called like a drop account. It's a deferred retirement option plan when you retire. So when you separate from your job, you still work at your job, they take your pension money and they invest it for 5 years.
0: So in what?
1: At the end of the 5 years, you completely separate. Oops, sorry.
2: What's it invested in?
1: In the market. It's like an index. I'm not sure.
2: Okay.
1: It's some kind of like, I don't know if it's an index fund or something.
2: Okay.
1: But it's market rate.
2: Okay.
1: So when you officially retire, you now have your pension. You have your drop account, they call it.
2: Okay.
1: And then you have that. So I was thinking about taking my Roth IRA that I've been putting into for the last couple of years and just depleting that and just paying off the car debt, and because I have the other two retirements when I retire. That makes sense.
2: Right. But you've got time to pay off the $53,000. How old are you?
1: Right. 35.
0: How much do you make?
1: I think last year we took in about 120, or it took about

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And that's why Winston and I have term life insurance through Xander Insurance. Because when you love your family, you make a plan to protect them.

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15: All righty. Today's question comes from Felix in South Carolina. He says, why do you recommend working with a financial advisor to invest, which incurs a fee, over learning to invest on my own, which avoids the fee? I actually really love this question, and I think it just speaks to the individual. There's plenty of you out there who the only vehicle that you're using to invest in is through your 401k at work, and there's just a few options to choose from. And if you listen to us and you go, okay, I know there's the four types of funds that they suggest: growth, growth and income, aggressive growth, and international. I was able to identify one of each. I selected one, and the rates of return have been good. Cool, set it and forget it. Like, most of us don't need a financial investor if all you're doing is investing through your 401k, okay, which is fabulous. But then for folks who are like, oh gosh, I'm venturing out, I have a little bit more money to spend, I am now going into a Roth IRA and there's so much to choose from and I'm feeling a little intimidated, this is my first go round, and you do want somebody who's in your corner, then yes, a SmartVestor Pro is for you. Maybe you're a person who you're like, hey, I maxed out my 401k, I've done some Roth IRAs, and I just don't know where to go next. Or I'm thinking about retiring early. What does that look like? Just kind of getting into some more advanced topics. It is helpful to have somebody to help you navigate that. And if you feel like you've got it and you're looking at things and they feel like they're going well, then it's not for you today. But if you need the heart of a teacher and you want somebody to kind of help you along, then we've also got you covered there. So, Felix, if you feel like you can select those four funds, if you're looking at them and they're averaging what we're saying on here, or you're checking the S&P 500 and you're seeing, okay, I'm at least meeting that index or doing a little better, that's fabulous. Keep doing what you're doing.
0: Yep. And I would say, too, a great financial planner, you guys, looks at more than just your investments. They're looking at your entire financial picture, down to taxes, yeah, estate planning, even a way, you know, through your giving, you know, certain funds that you can do to on interest that's made, so you don't, yep, have to pay taxes there. I mean, like, they really can look at your whole picture and be the most efficient with your money. That's why I love ours, that, you know, we have ours that we meet with every January. And he still teaches me new things that change in the market, you know, whether there's regulatory or regulatory.
15: That's a good word.
0: Yeah, just made that one up.
15: regulatory
0: things,
15: is.
0: Yes, that
15: official
0: things. Yes, that, you know, that change in the market and the laws and the amounts,
15: yes,
0: and like, and all of it. It is, it's an ever changing industry. And so having someone that this is their life, and that a lot of them can find funds that beat the S&P 500, you know, some good mutual funds. It's just having someone in your corner. So I'm with Jade. If you're beyond just your 401k at work, find someone that's going to look at your whole picture because they are so, so helpful. What am I trying to say?
15: Regulations, I think. With regulations change?
0: When regulations change.
15: Tax regulations?
0: I don't know. Regulatory. Put it in the dictionary.
15: Just put
0: my face next to it. My gosh, I was with a content, some of our content team today, and One of them was laughing because she couldn't spell this word right. And she's like, the robots are going to get me first. And I told her, I was like, I feel that way too sometimes. They're going to see me and be like, take her out. She's done. All right, let's go to Timothy in Idaho. Hi, Timothy. Welcome to the show.
16: Hey, guys. How are you guys?
0: Hi, we're doing great. How can we help?
16: Hey, I could use your wisdom in how to start saving up for a caretaker for our son, and in particular with how we can do that in between baby steps 4, 5, and 6. My wife and I make a baseline of $110,000, and our oldest son has some mental disabilities. He's 7 years old right now, and he is most likely, when he turns 18 or 21, going to need a full-time caretaker. He will not be able to be on his own. What we're trying to figure out, and we talked with the SmartBester Pro, we're trying to set aside some money that will grow over time so that we can afford paying somebody to help our son as he becomes an adult, because our heart is that our son is able to have a little bit of his own independence and be his own person as best as he can. However, it feels kind of impossible with the numbers that the SmartVestor Pro gave us. Like he was saying that in order to reach critical mass, we would have to be setting aside $12,000 to $20,000 per year until he turns 21 in order for a caretaker to be able to make this happen.
15: Can you tell us the numbers of what it would cost to have somebody doing that type of care once he turns 18? Like what's it a month? What's it a year?
16: Right now, like 80 to 100,000.
15: Mm-hmm. Okay.
0: Yeah, and I think the goal probably what the SmartVestor is thinking is this is probably going to be a lifelong fund for him. And so you're wanting to
16: use the
0: growth off of the principal. It's almost like a retirement, right? The way you look at retirement, I'm going to just live off of the growth and not touch the principal so that it stays there forever and I can keep this going, right? So, the numbers he ran, $1,000 a month, probably is accurate. I don't know. But I see how that feels like a massive uphill battle. So, What you may not have to do $1,000 a month right now. You know, maybe it looks like in 3 years where you guys are, you're able to put an extra $1,500 and kind of catch up to that full amount that you're shooting for when he's 21. But also, I wonder too, Timothy, if you're not quite there yet, if it's maybe a goal when he's 25. Because I think eventually having that fund is going to be really, really important. But I hear you where it feels like such a long timeline with a lot of money in order to get that.
15: Well, I'm also wondering, and I'm not an expert in special needs care, let me start by saying that, but when he turns 18, if not 21, won't he be eligible for some form of SSI, like some sort of supplemental money coming in every month from the government?
16: He probably will. Mm-hmm. The reason why we are hesitating with that is we don't know what that would hold as far as what the government is able to provide. Uh-huh. They can change the rules whenever they want. So what we are trying to do is just kind of use that as icing on the cake and become fully self-sufficient.
15: I would look into that a little further, because long-term planning, you are going to want this through a special needs trust so that what you do have set aside for him doesn't have the ability to be revoked because it's under his name and it's not protected in that way.
16: Oh, that's a good idea.
15: Do you see what I'm saying? So I would sit down with an attorney that can help you specifically with that and do the special needs trust so that you're deciding once he's 18, how is this money protected so that it doesn't take away from his ability to receive SSI in other ways. Does that make sense? Especially if you're thinking, hey, he's going to be out there on his own. The other idea that I had for you is, obviously, you guys are taking care of him now. Is there a way that you can prolong that longer so that you can continue to set aside money? And do you see what I'm saying? Can you kind of split the difference on that and say, well, maybe he'll live with us until he's 25 so that we can keep some of that money and keep stacking up this trust and these funds for him?
16: Yeah, we can. We can definitely do that. The challenge is that the it is kind of a lot of work. So yeah. I just want to be careful of my wife and myself.
15: And maybe you hire some supplemental care, but you're still allowing for the margin for you to continue to set aside. Because you're right, you do have to look long term for that. And so I think as you get closer and if you sit down with somebody to help you plan it, they'll help you decide exactly what you need to do and how to play this out.

0: Our scripture of the day comes from Deuteronomy 28:12. The Lord will open to you his good treasure, the heavens, to give the rain to your land and its season and to bless all your work of your hand. You shall lend to many nations, but you shall not borrow. Theodore Roosevelt said, when you play, play hard. When you work, don't play at all. I don't know. I think we can kind of play at work, like, a little bit.
1: Yeah.
0: I don't know. We can have some fun.
1: Come on, Theo.
0: I don't know.
1: Lighten up, Theo.
0: He's an intense man. Did good for the history, though. All right, let's go to Christina in Atlanta, Georgia. Hi, Christina. Welcome to the show.
2: Hi, thank you.
0: Hi, yes. Thanks for calling in.
2: Yeah, I'm calling because I currently am dating my boyfriend. We've been dating for like close to a year almost. And our income levels are very different, and I just really don't know how to handle that in terms of like compromising in the future. If I want it alive with him, that means like either I have to kind of like lower my current life in a way, or start paying for part of his stuff. Oh. And I just feel like the discrepancy is really big. So
0: okay. What is it? What do you make? What does he make?
2: I make like about 155K and he makes like 50K.
0: Okay.
1: Okay.
0: Go ahead. Well, what does he do for a living?
2: He works for a logistics company, kind of like trucking and dispatching.
0: Okay. What do you do?
2: And I'm in technology. I'm a project manager in technology.
0: Okay, great.
1: Is he a motivated person? I don't think there's anything wrong with what he's earning. I just think that the bigger thing I'd be looking at is, what's his attitude? Like, is he a motivated person? Is he interested in the same goals I'm interested in? Is he a person who likes forward movement in his life? Because it sounds like you are.
2: Yeah, I am very driven and motivated. Like, ever since I was in college, I was like, always like, want to make money, and I'm in a really good financial state. I don't think he has the same motivation or like drive that I have. I would probably have to push him. I think he like does listen to me and like has been kind of like motivated seeing me, but I just don't know if like moving in together, like that would be the next step and I want to take it, but at the same time, I don't know how to mix the finances and then have to lower a lot of the things that I currently do.
1: Well, let me clarify. I don't think that he has to be exactly like you. I'm just saying, clearly you value someone who is motivated and is interested in forward movement. So I'd be looking for some level of that. I'd also be interested in knowing what his philosophy is with money versus yours. If you're a mm-hmm. no debt person, is he a no debt person? If you're I want to invest for my future and I put money away, is he interested in savings and those types of ways? Like, those are the conversations I'd be having, more so than what's the dollar amount that I make every single month. Because the truth is, you are also in different fields. And he may cap out at 100. You might always make a little bit more than him. And so is it just like, gosh, I just want a guy who makes more money than me? Or are there other factors that you're looking for, characteristics that you're looking for in his character?
2: Okay. I think my only concern, my biggest concern is like retirement. Like, I have a lot of money already saved for retirement and like he doesn't.
1: How old are you?
2: Just because he doesn't make enough money. I'm 33.
1: And how old's he?
2: Sorry, 35.
0: Christina, we don't recommend combining finances at all until you're married. Okay. Once you get married, though, then yes, I would say it all goes into one pot and you wouldn't have to lower your lifestyle because you're going to be making what you're making. He's going to be bringing in $50,000. So you guys as a household with these numbers would be making $200,000. So as a household, we're going to be investing 15% of our income. As a household, we're going to be budgeting. As a household, we're going to be buying a house together. Like, that's the movement. So it's less about who brings in what, but to see yourselves as one. Now, if you don't feel good about that, then yeah, you probably shouldn't marry him.
2: Okay.
0: I would say I would push a little bit to look at this as more unity for the future, right? Not today, but in the
1: next
0: future.
1: Step doesn't have to be moving in together. That does not. The next step for you could be like, I'm going to date this guy a little while longer. I'm going to open up these conversations, figure out what his motivations are, figure out his philosophy on money. And if I like that, then I'm going to keep dating him. And if he wants to propose, then we can cross that bridge when we get to it. But don't feel like the next thing you have to do is
0: move in together and combine your lot,
1: yeah. your finances, for sure.
0: Yeah.
2: Yeah. Okay. Yeah, I just feel, it just feels a little uncomfortable to talk about money and coming from like a, I don't know, like more abundant place for me. So,
1: do you think he'd feel uncomfortable or you feel uncomfortable?
2: I definitely feel uncomfortable.
0: Why?
2: I don't know how he feels. Just because, like, I am always, like, traveling and buying things and doing a lot of things that he cannot do.
1: Does he feel a way about that? Has he expressed, gosh, I'm left out, or I don't... Because what I'm trying to get at is maybe he feels really great about what he's doing and his job, and he's feeling secure. And may I don't know, but maybe you're just automatically projecting that on him because you make a little bit more.
2: Yeah. Okay.
0: It may not be as big of an...
2: Yeah, no, he hasn't said anything. I just don't want to... I've been so scared to bring it up, basically, just because I don't want to, you know...
1: Does he know what you earn? Does he know you make 155?
2: No. No.
1: Okay.
2: He knows I make a lot more than he does, but he does not know how much.
0: Well, know this, Christina. Money is a massive piece of a relationship, okay? And being on the same page with money is a big part, as is... You know, you could say spirituality, talking about that, in-laws and family. I mean, getting to know someone is a big part of building a relationship. And when you hold this part away from him, he doesn't have the opportunity to know you, right, on a level yeah. of what you're doing. And so I guess I could see your fear of how he would react, but I do think there's a level that you may be making up a story in your head that's not mm-hmm. really there.
1: Unless it's a deal breaker for you. I'm just curious, is it, when you say like the guy I want, is it one of your gender roles that it's like he needs to make more than me? And if so, why is that?
2: No, it's not. I just want to feel like superior to him and financially. I don't know. I feel like that's how it would come off if I would say like, okay, here I make three times more than what you make. What do you think about money?
1: I would be interested to see how he feels, but today I think it's more your issue than his.
2: Okay.
1: And it's not to say that you can't have that, and I think you should have that conversation and just say, hey, we've never talked about money. Like, get to know him first before you just drop the bomb, and hopefully he's asking you the same types of questions that you're asking about him, and let it unveil itself pretty like organically. This is not the conversation to be like, hey, how much do you make? Because I make this and I just feel like it's going to be a problem. Just start talking.
0: Yes.
1: And see what comes about organically. Don't have the conversation in order to like figure it out. Just start getting to know him financially. And I think that it'll unveil itself in an it's been a year. I think you've got some time to.
0: And the only reason you would do this, Christina, is for a future that you see with him, right? And if this is going to be a person that you say, yes, I see a future with him, and I want to combine my life, and I'm going to make a vow to him to be with him for the rest of my life, and I'm going to be married to him, and I'm going to be his wife, and he's going to be my husband, then these are very, very crucial conversations to have to make sure you guys are at a good spot together heading into creating a new life, right, together. So like Jade's saying, if marriage isn't... coming soon, I guess there's probably not an urgency for this, but if you're wanting to move forward in this relationship, then yes, this is a subject that needs to be talked about.
2: Okay. Yeah.
0: So I hope that helps. I mean, I think the you feeling superior, your net worth is not your self worth, and that's true for you too, you know, and I think you know that you're not three times better than him because you make more money. And you could be building up something that, again, it may not be there for him. He may be okay, and he loves you.
1: Yeah.
0: And he loves who you are, and he's been in a relationship with you for a year. All right, that's a great hour, Jade.
1: It is.
0: Always fun hosting with you. Thanks to everyone in the booth. Thanks to our great audience that came out today. And remember, there's ultimately only one way to financial peace, and that's to walk daily with the Prince of Peace, Christ Jesus.
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5: The nor'easter still causing problems. I'm Carmen Roberts, Fox News. The monster storm is affecting millions of Americans from New Jersey shore up to Massachusetts and Rhode Island. Fox's Brandi Campbell is at Boston Harbor.
6: This nor'easter is finally weakening, but we're still feeling the impacts. We're here in Hall, Mass. Some of the coastal community seeing significant coastal flooding over the last few days. With rain still on the forecast for a couple of days, we do have a level 2 out of 4 flash flood risk in place through Monday for parts of the Northeast. We've also had damaging winds, one of the highest gusts reported in Surf City, New Jersey, at 74 miles per hour. Wind taken down power lines, contributing to nearly 100,000 customers currently out of power and travel issues. Right now in Boston, incoming flights are delayed 4 hours on average due to the wind.
5: And with more on the storm's forecast, here's Fox Weather's Haley Meyer.
7: The worst of it is behind us, but we do still have another high tide cycle to be worried about and some lingering impacts through potentially as far as Tuesday. Our center of circulation somewhere around the Atlantic City area continuing to push further off toward the west, some level of a pseudo landfall with this extra tropical cyclone. Eventually, though, that center will begin to move further up to the north, and that will mark the end of our first early season nor'easter. The main story, though, moving forward is going to be still gusty winds, not as powerful as 70 plus miles per hour.
5: After rejecting Iran's plan to reopen the Strait of Hormuz, President Trump told Axios that talks will restart next week. Iranian Foreign Minister Abbas Araghchi tells NBC's Meet the Press.
8: We trust ourselves. We are ready for diplomacy. We are ready for war at the same time. They had tested us in both cases. They tested us in their aggression twice, and they are welcome if they want to test us once again.
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5: British police arrest five men they say were planning a terrorist attack on a military base used by the U.S. Fox's Stephanie Bennett has more from London.
14: British counterterrorism police are now leading this investigation alongside local and also military assets in the area. Gloucestershire police say they received a call for three suspicious vehicles traveling towards the base. Armed officers responded before they reached it and arrested five men on suspicion of committing offenses under the Explosives Act. 85 homes were evacuated while the Army's bomb disposal team examined those vehicles with a robot at times. At last check, all 85 homes, people still cannot return back.
5: Democrats continue to condemn President Trump's military actions. Senator Mark Kelly tells ABC's This Week.
15: The president would love to do is get back to where he was before he started this thing. The Iranians weren't racing to get a nuclear weapon. The straits were open. And we didn't have over 20 dead service members and 800 injured. This thing has been a disaster, and it's been a mistake, and it's because of the failed leadership of this president.
5: And it is Fat Bear Week.
16: Fat Bear Week is underway at Alaska's Katmai National Park, where 16 brown bears started out in a March Madness-style bracket. Fans vote online for the bear they think has done the best job packing on pounds before winter hibernation. Defending champ Chunk is back after being estimated at roughly 1,200 pounds last year, and more than 1.7 million votes were cast during the 2025 competition. The final Fat Four face off Monday with a championship Tuesday. And while the competition is fun, there's a serious purpose behind it, raising awareness about the bears, their habitat, and the conservation of the ecosystem they depend on. CJ Papa, Fox News.
5: And I'm Carmen Roberts, and this is Fox News.
4: 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Here's your national weather forecast on WSBA.
17: We expect more rain this evening as the nor'easter dies down in our area, and it should start to clear out a little bit overnight with a low near 60. Monday will be dry with cloudy skies and a high near 70. Tuesday should be partly sunny with a high in the low 70s.
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20: Thanks for staying up late on a Wednesday night. Voice is getting better. Thanks for the concern on the text line. Text your questions and comments to 1-844-2-McGraw, 1-844-262-4729. Waiting in the green room is Anthony Scaramucci to talk about his brand new book, All the Wrong Moves. We'll check in with him in just a minute. Couple of headlines, though. President Trump and President Xi of China are expected to meet at a military base tonight outside the nation's capital. The president is planning to offer the Chinese leader a rare greeting on the tarmac and a state dinner tomorrow. Among the things they're planning to discuss, artificial intelligence, as well as a deal making between some of these countries. Now, what I find interesting about this is it was just a few months ago in June or July, President Trump spoke to the nation from the Oval Office talking about how China had bought, stolen, or hacked voter registration files in 18 states or 220 million voter files. President Trump went on to say that the People's Republic of China carried out, this is quote, the People's Republic of China carried out what is believed to be the largest compromise of election data in history, resulting in China's illicit acquisition of 220 U.S. voter files. If he carried out and the People's Republic of China carried out the largest compromise of election data in history. So much so that it was so important that he had to hold a speech to the country from the Oval Office. Then why a few short months later is he trying to work with this guy on AI? Why isn't he bringing up the fact that they hacked into these voter rolls? I find that very odd. Here he makes the claim that they're the ones responsible for all of this election hacking. And he's going to meet with them 3 months later, 4 months later. And he's not going to bring it up. I find that completely odd. If I was not banned, I'm not banned. But if I were there, that's the other question I would ask. Are you going to talk to President Xi? Or I would ask President Xi, did you hack into the United States voter rolls? That's the question I would ask. But what do I know? Right? I'm just a poor boy. I'm just a country bumpkin. That's me. Hey, a couple of text messages. I want to give a shout out to Delaware. The 302 says, that was a most interesting show. I look forward to your great guests. Thank you very much. Also, somebody sent me, last night a caller was referring to, I got Sheena E. and Sheena Easton confused. It's Sheena Easton sang that song that caller was asking about last night. Stay right there. We go from Sheena Easton and Debbie Boone. We talked about Debbie Boone last night. To Anthony Scaramucci and his new book. We'll talk to him coming up next. America at Night. Back in a moment.
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8: This is America at Night with McGraw-Milhaven.
9: There is a new book out trying to explain how in the world we got to where we got. Hi, everybody. McGraw-Milhaven here, host of America at Night. The brand new book is called All the Wrong Moves, How Three Catastrophic Decisions Led to the Rise of Trump, and it's written by Anthony Scaramucci. Scaramucci, welcome back to America at Night. Thanks for joining us.
10: Thank you for bringing me back. And listen, it was a fun book to write. It took me about a year to do the economic research, the political research on the book, and to frame the argument. And so when I do my public speaking or my podcast or I go around the country, people say, what the hell happened? And I wanted to write something down and try to explain to people, this is actually what happened. Over the 37 years since the fall of the Berlin Wall, this is what happened, and this is the state that we put ourselves in. And oh, by the way, we can certainly pull ourselves out of it if we want to.
9: So I thought it was fascinating. You're very well known. You were the White House communications director. You've been all over. But you open up the book in 1999 in Seattle, where you're there. And the protesters are there, the Occupy Wall Street or the WTO protesters are there, screaming and yelling and ranting and raving and making fools out of themselves about this free trade idea, how terrible it is. You and your financier buddies are in the hotel rooms thinking what?
10: We're thinking exactly what you just said, was unnecessary. China's going to open its market.

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1: Wrong moves is that they were talking about the human rights violations in China and how we had to protect the Chinese workers and the Chinese people. But in actuality, they probably should have been more worried about the human rights violations that were going to happen in the United States because of this.
2: 100%. And I want to, since you said all the right moves, I want to show you something, because you are a fellow Long Islander and you remember the movie All the Right Moves with Tom Cruise. This is Chris Cuomo making fun of me here. Can you guys see that?
1: Yeah.
2: That's AI of me dressed up in the varsity jacket, right? 43 years ago, that teen romance that you and I, Millhaven, we remember that teen romance well. You know, but this is a little bit of a play on that old book. But yeah, we got these things wrong. And I submit in the book, this is not a partisan book. This is not picking on one party versus another. This is an analytical book. It's an objective observation using the prisms of history, economic analysis, political analysis, and of course some humor. Got to make it fun and interesting to read. And it just tells the story of well-intended, smart people that are expecting certain outcomes that go awry. And we get unintended consequence, which leads to economic catastrophe for a very large group of people. Now, someone will push back and say, well, look at how the economy's grown. It's 50% larger than Europe. We've done this right and that right. No question. But take a look at the bottom 20% of the wage earners in the country. They have felt left out for about three decades. And these are the people that voted for Donald Trump. These are the people that support Bernie Sanders. And unfortunately, that group of people is growing due to bad policy, continued bad policy, as opposed to shrinking, which I would like to see happen.
1: Hindsight's 20/20, though, but the powers to be, the train was already leaving the tracks, right? I mean, there was no way China wasn't going to be allowed in. China wasn't going to get all these trade deals, right? I mean,
2: hindsight is 20/20, but let me just say this for people that are thinking about these policies going forward. China was let in with emerging market status. What did that mean? They could protect their markets. They could tariff us. We had to accept their goods into the West relatively unfettered. That was supposed to be temporary. When they grew to the size of Germany, let's say the GDP output of Germany, we did nothing to correct those forces in the relationship. And that's the bigger point. But if you're making the point China was coming one way or another, no question. Globalization was coming one way or another, no question. But we needed to do a more responsible job as public servants of protecting the American worker. And we didn't do that. But we have to think about doing that as it relates to AI and other things that are coming down the road here in the United States.
1: Now, 30 years later, are we too dependent on China to sort of play hardball with them?
2: I think so. I think we're too dependent, but I also think they're too dependent on us. You know, you have to remember the good news about the two of us, we're in a Gordian knot, so we can't do that much to them. They can't do that much to us. They need our consumerism. They need our very deep, wide, liquid market, and we need their manufacturing prowess. And so, but we would like to have our workers treated a little bit more fairly. And this is something, frankly, in the book, I give Donald Trump some credit for. He identified this. I don't want to be ham-handed and too heavy-handed with the tariffs, but we have to make these things symmetrical and fair.
1: The book is called All the Wrong Moves, How the Three Catastrophic Decisions Led to the Rise of Trump. Anthony Scaramucci, our guest. It's so interesting to read. When you go back in history, you forget all the things that sort of led up to each one of these decisions. The other one you sort of really do a deep dive on is President Bush's war and his tax cuts. Again, hindsight's 20/20, but after 9/11, there was that drumbeat for war. We were running a huge surplus. Give our money back to us. It was almost inevitable that was going to happen.
2: Yeah, again, doctrine of unintended expectation and

0: consequence. We thought, and I'll just go by what Cheney and Bush said, these wars would last weeks. These wars would potentially last months. Nobody said to the American people, tell you what, we're going to have 2 decades worth of wars in Afghanistan and Iraq. And so remember this, we cut taxes in 01, and then shortly thereafter, we were at war as a result of 9/11 in Afghanistan. We went to war in 03 March. A month later, we cut taxes. So we had 2 tax cuts on the way into two-decade wars. And that's an $8 trillion credit card bill that came home to the United States, in addition to the PTSD of our veterans and the loss of life, et cetera. And I'm just telling you, that set us off on a massive deficit spending trajectory that we have not yet recovered from. We haven't slowed down the train in any way, shape, or form. And here are the numbers. You went from George Washington to George W. Bush, $7 trillion of deficit spending. The 3 ensuing presidents, $33 trillion of deficit spending, and we're about to clip off another trillion every 106, 107 days. And so I'm just saying that is something we've got to get under control, and it started with that second catastrophic decision. And how does that hurt wage earners? Well, guess what we do? We inflate our way out of these things. We monetize the debt by paying it back with dollars that are worth less than the ones we borrowed. And just to hear me out for a second, January of 2020 to today, according to Trueflation.com, the U.S. dollar is down 28.8% in value. And so that's a form of taxation on the lower and middle class. I would submit to you that inflation is a pernicious and regressive form of taxation on the people that can't afford it.
1: But I think you're also talking about, and this is what's so interesting about the book, All the Wrong Moves, is that there are a lot of people who have done very well over the last 20 years. But there's that hollowing out of the middle class, that hollowing out of rural America, that hollowing out of that manufacturing base, which is so easy to talk about, but so hard to reverse. And that's what I think you're saying, you're talking about, are those people, the forgotten people out in the Midwest.
0: 100%.
1: Who's now gone through the opioid crisis. There are jobs at convenience stores, truck stops, but the manufacturing jobs have long since gone.
0: Yeah, and I'm not necessarily saying they're going to come back, McGraw. I don't think that. But I think we have to think about things that we need to do for retraining. We have to think about things that we need to do to create aspirational economics for those families. You know, you could have an earned income tax credit, which would give them a lot more relief at the grocery store or at the gas station. There are things that we could do to relieve their burden. And we would also have to get the deficit under control that we can eventually contain our inflation.
1: So that's the second one. The third one is the Great Recession of 2008, the bailout of the banks. Tell me how you see that as a financier now.
0: So I go back and study other crises. I submit to everybody that we have to bail out banks when they're under the gun like that. We have to restore confidence, have to restore trust. J.P. Morgan himself needed to do that in 1907. The Fed mishandled the 1929 crisis, but I think they generally did a good job in 08. But the difficulty was the apportionment of stimulus and recovery funds. So the money went to the banks. $1 trillion went to restore the balance sheets of the banks. At the same time that was happening, no money went for mortgage relief, rental relief, credit card relief, economic stimulus for lower and middle income people. And guess what? The year that they gave that money to the banks, 5,000 bankers got paid $1 million a year or more in bonuses. And that was very infuriating to their fellow taxpayers. And you saw shortly thereafter the rise of the Tea Party movement, which I sort of, you know, give you the early history of that. And shortly thereafter, Occupy Wall Street, I do the same thing. So there you go. You've got anger-based, left-leaning, and right-leaning populism. And guess what? Those two guys got together, got married, had a baby. They named that baby MAGA, McGraw. And then Donald Trump came in to become the godfather.
1: That's Anthony Scaramucci, and his brand new book is called All the Wrong Moves, How Three Catastrophic Decisions Led to the Rise of Donald Trump. More with Anthony Scaramucci on America at Night. Back in a moment.
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1: You want to know how we got here? Well, there's a new book detailing what's happened over the last 30 years that led us to this time in history. The book is called All the Wrong Moves. It details moment by moment, big story by big story over the last 30 years. All the Wrong Moves, written by our guest, Anthony Scaramucci. Anthony, let me ask you this. There's plenty of blame to go around when it comes to politicians, but how much are the voters to blame because they keep voting against their own self-interests? For example, the Affordable Care Act. It was good. It was subsidized health insurance, and yet people voted against it, voting against their best self-interest.
0: Fox News, the culture war, the fact that Barack Obama was black, we're just going to be brutally honest on your show, all of these different things. And by the way, Van Jones said, I don't know if you remember Van Jones, the political commentator that worked for President Obama, on the evening of Donald Trump's election, he called it a white lash. And so, you know, what's upsetting to me is Obama came up with some good policies. It wasn't just the Affordable Care Act. But the other policy that he came up with was the negotiation with Iran. And he also had the TPP. He was able to see a couple of things that were happening and try to put in some corrections. The populists ripped up the TPP. They then went after the Affordable Care Act. At least the Trump side of the populists did that. And you're sitting here now with people that are way worse off than they were 10 years ago when this whole thing started.
1: The book is called All the Wrong Moves, Anthony Scaramucci, How Three Catastrophic Decisions Has Led to the Rise of Trump. You know, you mentioned TPP. After what happened in Seattle that you talk about, it's not surprising that people said, wait a minute, another free trade agreement with Asia. They tried to sell us this bill of goods before. We're not doing it again.
0: I'm with you, but that's not really what it was. It was to protect the United States and those 11 other nations, okay, from the hegemonic economic powers of China. And so if it had got pitched to people and said, hey, we overtipped the scales here with China, we let them take too much economic growth for themselves relative to the West, and a result of which we have to counterbalance that by setting up free trade agreements with smaller countries, middle nations in Asia, which will protect the United States, protect our markets, protect our labor. If it was sold like that, I think people would have bought it. But what you said, literally verbatim, is what Trump was saying. And by the way, so was Bernie Sanders. This is one of the points I make in the book. Left-leaning populism and right-leaning populism, everybody says, oh, it's a horseshoe. It's pretty close together. I said, no, not a horseshoe. It's an incomplete triangle. They're almost touching. And so what you said is exactly what Trump and Sanders said. And by the way, Hillary Clinton in the beginning wasn't saying that, but for some reason she didn't want to go out and explain to the voters why it was benefiting them.
1: Yeah. Where do you put immigration in all this?
0: Well, illegal immigration was a wave that was threaded through this, but believe it or not, we absorbed the illegal immigration. I think it's one of the things that Trump has done well. I do write about that in the book and say that you want to have legal immigration. And so closing the border, and as successful as Trump has been in doing that, is ultimately not a bad thing for the United States. Sex trafficking is down, narcotic trafficking is down, and you really shouldn't have an open border. The legendary Milton Friedman, the Nobel Prize winner, once said, if you have a welfare state, and the United States does, you have to protect your border. Otherwise, free market forces dictate that people will cross the border. And so I think he did a good job on that. What I don't like what's happening is the shutdown on legal immigration, because as an economist, I can tell you we need at least 1.5 to 2 million people flowing into the country to bolster our labor markets, but to also improve our intellectual capital. There's Einsteins out there that want to come into the country, Sergey Brin's, Elon Musk's, that want to come into the country, and we have to make sure that we're available to them because they're business growers, and they are also innovation experts.
1: The book is called All the Right Moves, How Three Catastrophic Decisions Led to the Rise of Donald Trump. Anthony Scaramucci, the book is out. You yourself have had an interesting journey. You were a Democrat, you've supported Democrats, you became a Republican or helped Mitt Romney, and then ultimately you were in the Trump administration. Your journey, why did you see Donald Trump as a right move for you, and then what soured you on him?
0: Well, I want to stipulate, it's a little somewhat unclear on the internet about my background, but I am a lifelong Republican. I stepped out to help Barack Obama in 2008 because I had gone to law school with him, and I thought that he was a good guy, and I thought, this is how naive I was at the time, I was like, all right, this might be the only president that I ever meet face to face. Little did I know I would end up working in the White House. But since you're from the town I'm from or thereabout, do you remember Joseph Margiotta?
1: Yes, I do. Yeah.
0: Okay, so Joe Margiotta was the RNC head of the Nassau County, and my father's union, and just to set the scene for you geographically, my dad worked at McCormick Sand and Stone and then eventually Gotham Sand and Stone on West Shore Road, right at the mouth of Roslyn, you know, and we've turned that sandbank into a public golf course today. But my father, as a crane operator, spent 41 years there mining that sand. That union was controlled by the Republican Party. So when I registered to vote, I became a Republican and generally supported Republican candidates. There were a few candidates that I supported that were Democrats. That would include Secretary Clinton when she was running to replace Daniel Moynihan, and then Barack Obama in 2008. But I just want to make it clear to you, my heart has always been in moderate centrist Republican Party policy. I was with Jeb Bush when he got knocked out of the race. I made that very fateful decision to go work for President Trump. And some of the things that he was saying was resonating. So I always have to own that. If you like Donald Trump, you'll like what I'm saying. He was someone I thought believed in helping the lower middle class, helping to create economic aspiration for people that now felt economic desperation. But, you know, not a lot of policy substance came thereafter, but I was with him for those reasons. And then, of course, when he won, I think I made a mistake. I put my ego and pride in place and went to go work for him. We weren't well suited to work with each other in the White House. And about 11 days after I took that job, I was bounced.
1: Yeah. It's interesting. You were talking about the parties earlier. Liz Cheney would probably win the Democratic nominee for president.
0: So would Mark Carney.
1: Yeah, yeah. And John Fetterman would probably win as a Republican. It's so interesting because Liz Cheney voted 90% of the time with the Republicans thrown out of the party. John Fetterman votes 90% of the time with the Democrats, and the Democrats don't like him. The Republicans love him. It is a weird world we live in.
0: You're talking about a purity test, and you're talking about massive tribalism. And so I'm trying to point out in the book that both sides made some mistakes. We can fix this, but let's stop thinking what's left or right for the country. Let's start thinking about what's right or wrong for the country. Let's take a post-partisan view towards policy and pick and choose the things that will work to restore the middle class and to restore rising wages.
1: How do we do that, Anthony Scaramucci?
0: Well, there's a lot of different ways, but step one, open the primaries. If you open the primaries, you can bring, remember, 40% of the independents are registered now. That's the highest voting block. That means a very large group of people have evacuated both Democrats and Republicans. So let them back into the primaries. And we don't do that in New York, and we don't do that in a lot of parts of the country. So that would be number one. Number two, you got to increase the earned income credit for lower and middle income people so they have more disposable income. You probably do need a consumption tax, but you carve out of that everybody that's making below $200,000 a year. And there's a way to monitor that. There's a way to do that. And that would pick up a lot of black market and cash activity in the United States. Third thing we need to do is restore the pay-as-you-go principles that we were adhering to in the 1990s that we disbanded right before 9/11. We should certainly do that. That would help us close the deficit, but that would take 15 years to implement to get it right so that we don't have austerity and flip ourselves into a recession. And then the last thing, and I think this is the most important thing, we need some form of civil service, because I'm absolutely convinced that if you had national service like we did in the military during the mid-century of the 20th century, even though people could be ideologically different, if they worked in the military together, guess what happens? They learn to respect and like each other, and they understand they have more in common than what their superficial differences represent.
1: I mean, if you think about it, if you took the money that we spent in Afghanistan or in Iraq and you created some type of Marshall Plan in the U.S., how the world would be different today if that money was built, rebuilding schools, roads, health care, all of those things. You wonder how the world would be today.
0: Well, let's start today. We can't go back. And I'm with you on that. And I lament that all the time. But I want to start today. I want to reframe this thing and get people thinking about some budgetary constraints so that the GDP can outgrow the governmental spending. And I want to get people back into thinking that America can be a fountain of immigration. We have the right business and tax policies to allow for that. And let's start educating these younger people. And there's lots of different things we can do now, even with AI, to make that happen. And the bridges, roads, and tunnels that you're talking about should be a big part of that story.
1: He's the host of a podcast called The Rest is Politics with Caddy K, and his new book out is called All the Wrong Moves, How Three Catastrophic Decisions Led to the Rise of Trump. Anthony Scaramucci with us for a couple of more minutes. A couple of news stories. What do you think of this Paramount merger?
0: Well, I mean, it is a consolidation of power in that industry. I've read the anti-monopoly reports that both Paramount and Warner Brothers put out. I think they are compelling to suggest that there's still lots of competition. I like the fact, frankly, I'm not a socialist or a lefty or anything like that, but I do like the fact that they got pushed around to keep their studios in Hollywood and pushed around to make a commitment to invest in Hollywood, because I want to see a lot of this stuff made in the United States. But it's going to happen. And I think these guys are generally good actors, and I know a lot of them. And so I'm wishing them well.
1: I think every time I think of this Paramount merger, I think of the AOL Time Warner merger, in which, again, all the smartest people in the room said, oh, this is going to revolutionize the media. And yet they could never service the debt. Is there going to be such a burden of debt on this company that they're never going to be able to get out of it?
0: It might be, but the Ellison family is very wealthy, and they've got ways to be financially creative. They've got Redbird with them. That's Jerry Cardinale. He's a very close friend of mine that understands the capital markets. It's probably nobody that understands the capital markets better than Jerry Cardinale. And he's a great entrepreneur and a great financial alchemist and banker. So I'm less worried about that. I guess what I would be worried about is even further consolidation in the industry, which would mean less distribution, possibly less movies made, and less competition. I'm not sure if that would be great for the industry long term, but I think this merger will prove to create a lot of synergies, and I think the company will end up doing better as a combined entity. But that's my guess. And by the way, as I started the book, All the Wrong Moves, I've gotten a lot. And let me tell you something, McGraw. If this was a book about all the mistakes I made in my life, it would be a phone book. Okay, it wouldn't be this short little book here.
1: Well, but I mean, you're a financier, so you have a better educated opinion than other people.
0: And I've made a lot of educated opinions that have made me a lot of money, but I've also made some educated opinions that have lost me money.
1: Let me ask you another question. AI. I don't necessarily ask you whether or not we're going to turn into the Terminator, but financially, explain to me how the money guys are justifying this amount of money for AI where there is no turning a profit for the foreseeable future.
0: Well, to me, it is very reminiscent of Global Crossing. It's very reminiscent of laying all that international cable to create this high-speed, wide-banded internet. The reason why we can download 4K, we can have billions of people downloading 4K video simultaneously, is because of places like Global Crossing. But they got over-levered, and they missed the mark, and they had to file for restructuring and protection. And so it does worry me. And so when the music stops, could we have a capital drain? Could we have a capital spending bear market? Yes. Is that imminent? I don't think it's imminent. And I think it's incumbent upon us as investors to more or less try to stay fully invested, because if you bet the long-term cycles, you're generally rewarded.
1: All right. Last question for you. Anthony Scaramucci, his new book out is called All the Wrong Moves. What happens to the political parties? They're obviously going through civil wars. Do you see a reimagining of these parties? Do you see them breaking apart and coming together? Do you see a Bernie Sanders and a Tucker Carlson coming together? Do you see a Liz Cheney and the Clintons coming together? Where do you see this going?
0: It is such a great question. Of course, if I knew that question, I would be on my yacht, McGraw-Milhaven. I would not be sitting here talking to you. So I don't know the answer, but I'll make some broad predictions. The two parties are here to stay. They have hegemony. They have a near duopoly, sort of like a cartel. And I think what we have to pray for is that there's some reform-minded people that want to join those two parties and begin the process of governmental reform, governmental spending reform, infrastructure, things like that. And so I remain hopeful because the country has pulled itself out of the Great Depression, the perils of the Second World War. Of course, we pulled ourselves out of the Civil War. So I remain hopeful. It's a very special place that shouldn't be underestimated.
1: The book is called All the Wrong Moves, How Three Catastrophic Decisions Led to the Rise of Trump. Anthony Scaramucci, his podcast is The Rest is Politics. Anthony, thank you for a conversation. Thanks for a great hour. Good luck down the road, and we hope to chat soon.
0: I appreciate it, brother. Thank you again.
1: America at Night, back in a moment.
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28: 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It appears by its own numbers, the U.S. government seems insolvent. 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
29: Meeting with President Xi at the tarmac in Washington, D.C., and apparently there's a full state dinner tomorrow. You will not see the video of this meeting on the tarmac. All of the major news outlets are boycotting the ceremony in solidarity with CNN and MSNBC and Politico. No one's covering it because of the ban. So sort of like Article 5 with NATO, if we're all not allowed to cover it, no one's going to cover it. So President Xi in Washington, D.C., being met at the tarmac, so they say, and then a state dinner tomorrow night. Here's a tweet from Donald Trump back in February of 2012. So wrong. Barack Obama is hosting China's Xi Jinping today at the Pentagon with a full honor ceremony with music and cannons. I guess that tweet did not age very well. Stay right there. Open phones. Next hour. Text messages, phone calls. We love first-time callers. We bump them up to the front. So tell Alex you're a first-time caller, and we'll bump you up. 1-844-2-McGraw, 1-844-262-4729. Our executive director, is back from vacation. Alex Hinton. Our engineer tonight is Richard Good. I'm McGraw Millhaven. This is America at Night on Westwood One.
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37: A nor'easter continues to pummel the East Coast. I'm Kathleen Maloney, Fox News. But the storm appears to be weakening. Fox Weather's Mike Seidel with more.
38: There's still a coastal flood advisory for the Jersey Shore. High tide this evening and tomorrow morning. Water may be about a foot above where it should be, normally dry ground. So just one more day of coastal flooding on the Jersey Shore. Airports have been hit pretty hard. About 90 cancellations at Newark, LaGuardia, and Kennedy. But get this, about 1,100 flight delays. That includes almost two-thirds of all flights at LaGuardia are delayed today.
37: The storm is gearing up for one last parting shot tonight.
39: We're still looking at winds upwards of about 36 miles per hour, pushing on to shore, especially for the Boston area. But these smaller shifts in wind direction will make a big difference in terms of tidal flooding, and if tidal flooding is a bigger deal moving forward. One more high tide cycle taking you into this evening and going into early tomorrow. A little bit of moderate precip on the back end side of this. Then we'll have a warm up throughout midweek. Big concern here. Cancellations over 400. Delays 2,000, but we'll see again some marginal improvements coming forward here within the next 24 hours.
37: Fox Weather's Haley Meyer. Powerful waves from the East Coast storm have uncovered a shipwreck from Nantucket's past.
40: The powerful nor'easter pulled sand from Nantucket's south shore, re-exposing a 19th century shipwreck. The wreck, believed to be the Warren Sawyer, a three-masted cargo schooner that ran aground near Myokomet Beach in 1884. The vessel was carrying cotton and scrap iron when gale-force winds forced it off course, crashing it into Nantucket. The ship was torn apart by waves, but its remains were uncovered before, back in 2022. This weekend storm brought part of its frame back into view. In New York, Roxanne Evans, Fox News.
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37: UK police arrested five men near an airbase used by the United States, suspected of preparing for a terrorist attack. Police say three suspicious trucks appeared to be heading toward the Royal Air Force Fairford base early Sunday. Authorities are investigating an Iran link as one possibility. There are conflicting reports about whether talks between the U.S. and Iran will get serious again.
4: President Trump expects mediators to engage in more talks this week with Iran. But according to Iran's foreign minister, Abbas Araghchi, he says that a lot of contradictory statements have been made by President Trump lately. And he's still waiting on a formal response from mediators regarding the latest ceasefire proposal. Iran has proposed reopening the Strait of Hormuz in 7 days if the U.S. agrees to end its military blockade, releases frozen Iranian assets, and waives Iranian oil sanctions. It's a very similar proposal to the previous memorandum of understanding that was torn up after Iran started firing on ships again in the Strait of Hormuz. What's different right now is the economic pressure being applied to Tehran, as well as the U.S. midterm elections that are coming up.
37: Fox's Jeff Paul. Two Ole Miss students found dead. Police found kratom at both scenes.
39: Officials say the toxicology reports for 18-year-old Aiden Hamilton and 20-year-old Robert Strang could be ready as early as the start of this upcoming school week. But investigators are still not confirming whether the drug was a factor in either of these deaths. Kratom is not FDA approved and illegal in many states, but it has been banned in Oxford for years. On Friday, Oxford police revealed two people were arrested during an investigation into a nearby tobacco store where members of the county's narcotics unit reportedly found more than 500 units of kratom.
37: And that is Fox's Natalie Chuck reporting in Oxford, Mississippi. I'm Kathleen Maloney. This is Fox News.
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5: We expect more rain this evening as the nor'easter dies down in our area, and it should start to clear out a little bit overnight with a low near 60. Monday will be dry with cloudy skies and a high near 70. Tuesday should be partly sunny with a high in the low 70s.
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7: Westwood One presents America at Night. Here's your host, McGraw-Milhaven.
29: Got lots to get to, so let's jump right in. Thanks for checking in, everybody. McGraw-Milhaven here, America at Night. You heard the last couple of days this terrible, horrible story of these two University of Mississippi students found dead, and kratom was found in the investigation. And this is a new word for a lot of people. What in the world is kratom? Well, then on the internet, I found a Substack from a professor of data, a professor from Washington University's Olin School of Business. She's a professor of practice of data science, Liberty Capito, and she wrote a Substack article, and the Substack article headline is, "I bought an opioid at a gas station and it was legal. That's a problem." Liberty Capito, welcome to America at Night. Thanks for joining us.
8: Thanks for having me.
29: Explain what that is, because a lot of people are hearing this for the first time, and people have a hard time wrapping their brain around the fact that you can walk into a gas station and buy an opioid. Explain that.
8: You know, it's a crazy, given what we've sort of, the war on, opiates over the last 10 years, it's sort of this shocking concept that you can walk into a gas station and between, the phone chargers and the energy shots is a drug that is pharmacologically the exact same thing as an opioid. And it's sold as kratom, which is a leaf, and extracted from kratom is something called 7-OH, which is the chemical compound that binds, I'm using fancy terminology here for a second, but it binds to receptors in the exact same way as opiates do, giving you the same high and the same dangers, including the withdrawal and, potentially these absolute tragedies of death of young people.
29: Clearly, there's an age limit, right? You have to be over 18 or 21 to buy it?
8: It depends on the state, but that's part of the problem is the states haven't caught up. You look at a place like Idaho where marijuana is basically illegal in all forms, and there's not a single law against selling this kratom or this 7-OH that's 13 times more powerful than morphine.
29: You're telling me that somebody 15 years old could go in and buy this kratom?
8: It all depends on the state about ages. Yeah. But, I got to tell you, when I went in and bought it, when I went into the gas station to see if I could buy it, I had a Coca-Cola, I had some beef jerky for my dog, and I had some 7-OH, and they didn't, maybe I don't look quite as young as I used to, but I wasn't carded.
29: What? How much is it?
8: I bought the equivalent of, if you do sort of the back of the envelope calculation, the equivalent of about 20 milligrams of oxycodone was $10.
29: What's amazing people don't understand is it's basically a synthetic opioid made in a lab. Is that right?
8: Exactly. Kratom itself is a naturally growing leaf, but kratom only has a very small amount of this 7-OH, which is the real potent opioid. So they, extract it. Somebody in a lab has extracted it, and now they're selling the 7-OH. But, it looks, it's pink and or green or red, and it has cherries on it because it's cherry-flavored or blackberry-flavored. And, they call it a supplement. It has a leaf on it, so people think it's safe. And you can buy it in a gas station next to the beef jerky. This isn't something that people think is dangerous, but, the withdrawal symptoms are much, much more serious than any type of opiate, and there really is no regulation around this. A year ago, the FDA said this is a dangerous opiate, and still nothing's happened.
29: So because of this terrible story of these two University of Mississippi students who were found dead and this kratom was found near them, this has sort of renewed some interest and sort of gotten that word into the culture, if you will, and into the news. What has been the reaction to your Substack post since you posted it a couple days ago?
8: It's been really interesting. It's been a mixture of people who are saying, thank God someone's talking about this. This has ruined my child's life, my brother's life, my father's life, and people just aren't talking about it. All the way to, really sadly what's happened in this country is, think about what we did with opiates, the war on drugs, where we made it almost impossible for doctors to prescribe opiates to people who needed them and who've gone to, the equivalent of the black market, although it's not a black market, it's your local 7-Eleven, and, who have said this is the only way I can survive because I can't get prescribed opiates anymore because my doctor's too afraid to prescribe it to me. So it's, it's this sort of really... I think really what it is, McGraw, is that it's not asking for a new war on drugs. It's asking for a coherent one.
29: We've heard the term bath salts. Is kratom like bath salts, or is that different, or is it similar?
8: I think it's very different. Kratom really is basically an opiate in all pharmacological ways. So it gives you the same type of high as an opiate would. I think what's really dangerous about it is it's in no way regulated. You have no idea what's in it. You don't know whether it's laced with fentanyl. There's no dosing. There's no doctor overseeing you take it. And it's just so easily available. And really, the withdrawal symptoms are so much more dangerous than even just a regular opiate that would in general be under, you know, a doctor's supervision.
29: Liberty Capito is with us. She's a professor at the school, the Olin Business School at Washington University. She's also got this Substack page, which is getting a lot of attention, especially now that these two University of Mississippi students found dead and this kratom, this synthetic opium, was found next to them. Liberty, part of the problems I've heard is why they have a hard time regulating this is because of the chemical compound. And I'm going to get all the numbers wrong, but you can change one little chemical compound and all of a sudden it is legal all over again.
8: Exactly. You know, you go from kratom and then now we're throwing these words 7-OH around and there's this metagrimine. I mean, all these words that none of us can pronounce. And all of a sudden, I mean, you know, the bad guys are smarter than the good guys. And, you know, whether you want to call them bad guys, the people trying to make money are usually smarter or at least quicker than the government can be. You know, the government's known this is a dangerous opioid for years and nobody's done anything about it. I mean, it's really, I mean, I'll put it this way. It's easier to buy a 13 times morphine opioid in this country than it is to buy a box of Sudafed. I mean, we really, you know, our ability to have a war on drugs is just it's non-existent when you have people that are able to create this kind of stuff.
29: You know, it's also forget the Sudafed or the cold medicine. What about a six pack of beer? Right, you get carted all over the place. It's easier to buy this synthetic opium than it is a beer. Are there any states doing it right, Liberty, that you know of?
8: You know, no one's really been able to yet. I think there's a lot of states trying, and, you know, I think we applaud everybody that's trying. But, you know, then you have the question of if all of a sudden, you know, you have the same thing that happened with the prescription opioid problem. All of a sudden you ban it, and you have all these people who are on it, who are addicted to it, and who really need to come down from it under a doctor's supervision, under medical supervision, and all of a sudden it's banned, and then they go to the black market and they die of fentanyl, which is, you know, I mean, people aren't dying from prescription opioids. They're dying from illicit fentanyl that's being brought over the border. And so what your real risk is that you then leave all these people high and dry who never knew that this stuff was bad for them. They didn't know kratom was scary. It's, you know, it's cherry flavored at the gas station. And, you know, you're really putting them in danger, too. So I think the government has some serious, serious thinking to do about how they're regulating this stuff and how they help people instead of really punish people for something they didn't know that they were doing.
29: Do we have any idea how much of this stuff is being sold?
8: Oh, I got to tell you, you go into any gas station. I didn't even look. I just picked the first gas station I saw and I walked right in. There was an entire case of it. Right next, there was energy drinks, there was beef jerky, there were phone chargers, and this huge case of kratom and 7-OH. And I asked the very nice gas station attendant, and he said, "We're restocking it every day. It is our most sold product."
29: So you're insinuating that if somebody were to wave a magic wand and tomorrow they'd make this kratom illegal and you couldn't sell it, we'd have a withdrawal problem with a whole lot of Americans because they would either go without or go back to some type of fentanyl and or opioids on the street corner because they have to get their high.
8: Exactly. And because we've made it so difficult for doctors to prescribe opiates to people and to help them come down from it, you know, doctors are terrified because of what's been, you know, of the laws that have happened over the last 10 years. They're, you know, understandably terrified of prescribing opiates to people, that we really have no healthy and safe way to get people off these drugs, really because our war on drugs, as we all know, hasn't worked.
29: We mentioned there's state by state, there's no real uniformity when it comes to age. What about, like, closeness to high schools or colleges or daycare centers or elementary schools or any regulation on this in any way, shape, or form?
8: Oh, gosh. Not in any state that I'm aware of. You know, I mean, and it looks like candy. I mean, I'm telling you, I looked at the packaging. It's, you know, these cherries, and it's colorful, and it looks like, you know, there's leaves on it, so it makes you think it's all natural. I mean, it's I don't think you can get more marketing to kids and to young people than that, thinking that this is something delicious.
29: Liberty Caputo is a professor at the Olin Business School at Washington University in St. Louis. Her Substack post, "I bought an opioid at a gas station and it was legal. That's a problem," has gone viral. If you want to check it out, it's on Substack. Liberty Caputo, thank you very much for your time. Thanks for ringing the bell. You're welcome back here anytime. Thanks for checking in.
8: Thanks for having me.
29: You got it. Liberty Caputo. The Substack post is, "I bought an opioid at a gas station and it was legal. That's a problem." They call this gas station heroin. It also goes under names like Zaza, as well as some others. Sometimes it's marketed as a herbal supplement or a dietary aid.

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3: All right, so here's the plan for the rest of the evening, if you don't mind. We don't do this a lot, but we like to check in every once in a while. It's called the horse race, right? Who's winning? Who's losing? What are the polls are saying? Sort of who's in? Who's out? Charlie Dent, former Republican congressman from Pennsylvania, is going to join us. Come up here in a bit. We're going to do a little horse race with him and take a sort of pulse of what's going on for the midterms and who's saying what and how are they trying to cajole and squeeze a couple more votes here and suppress a couple more votes over there. So we'll do that with him coming up here in a bit. And then I'm watching the monitor here in the studio, and I see that the CNN reporters are back at the White House. The judge overnight last night after we got off the air ruled that CNN, MS Now, and Politico are allowed back in after a brief delay. The White House let them in, gave them their credentials, and they went about their merry way. 14-day stay, the judge gave him, allowing the Trump administration to ratchet it up, take it up to the next level, make another argument. But for the next 14 days, apparently, it's quote-unquote back to normal. We're going to talk to our dear, dear friend, Greg Willard, St. Louis University Law School professor. He was also a former White House attorney back in the Ford days. And we're going to talk to him about what the ruling meant, what it said, what it didn't say. And there was a time at one point that it seemed like the White House was not going to oblige the request from the judge, right? It looked like they were going to defy the judge's orders. I want to talk to Greg Willard about that. How does that work? What if a president defies a judge's orders? What happens? We'll get into all that with Greg Willard. And then Bill Cleveland's going to join us, talk a little on the road with Bill Cleveland. I've got just enough time to tell you a story. So, was it last week? No, it was last week. I took the night off and I went out to Kansas City for that tour stop event. And on the way back from Kansas City, I noticed the road sign for Stuckey's. And we talked about this last week, right? And we talked a little bit, had a nice little conversation with Bill Cleveland about Stuckey's. Well, we tracked down the granddaughter of the man who started Stuckey's. She purchased Stuckey's a few years ago, sunk her life savings into Stuckey's, and she's trying to breathe new life into the brand. I interviewed her today. It was a wonderful, wonderful conversation. And she told the most fascinating story that one of the reasons Stuckey's grew and grew as fast as it did in the South in the 40s and 50s and 60s was because it was a well-known secret that Stuckey's had the cleanest bathrooms and allowed everybody, including African-Americans, to come in for a bathroom break. And that it was a little secret, and it was like a little underground railroad that African-Americans knew when they were traveling, whether it was late at night, in the middle of the day, and they saw Stuckey's, they were safe to go in, and they could go to the bathroom and get their food and not be hassled. And that was one of the reasons they pointed to that why it was able to survive and thrive was because the owner, Mr. Stuckey, the only thing he cared about was making it safe for everybody. He didn't care the color of anybody's skin. I thought that was a pretty amazing story. But we talk about that with the granddaughter as well as so many other things. We will air that. I got to put that in the schedule. We'll find it either tomorrow night or next week, but you're going to want to stick around for that. Back with Charlie Dent, former congressman from Pennsylvania, America at Night, back in a moment.
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3: Let's talk about the horse race that's coming up, the elections that are right around the corner. It seems like there's a lot of reporting going on that a number of Republicans are scared and a lot of Democrats are feeling emboldened. And this could be a bloodbath for this election for the Republicans. To talk about it is a man who knows a thing or two about this stuff, former U.S. Congressman Charlie Dent. He served seven terms in the U.S. House of Representatives from Pennsylvania. And he is a talking head on CNN. He's also part of the organization Our Republican Legacy. Congressman Charlie Dent, welcome to America at Night. Thanks for joining us.
20: Hey, McGraw, great to be with you. Thanks for having me.
3: You betcha. Let's talk about John Houston for a second, the senator from Ohio. He's come out the last couple of days saying that this war has got to end. We got to get these energy prices back in line, and this war has got to end. And then they have the War Powers Act in the Senate, and he votes not to end the war. Can you explain that to me?
20: No, I really can't. You know, it's really important that your votes are consistent with your rhetoric. I can't explain why you would speak out against the war and then vote essentially not to end it. Well, many of his colleagues, Susan Collins, Murkowski, Tillis, and a few others, Rand Paul, have voted obviously to bring an end to this war. So I can't explain that. And it just strikes me that if you're going to make a statement like that, you need to back it up with your vote.
3: Does that mean that he feels relatively safe in his election campaign?
20: I don't think so. I'm sure that the senator, like many others who are in these battleground states, are feeling the heat. They can see the polling numbers. You know, he's running against the former U.S. senator. Houston is running against the former U.S. Senator Sherrod Brown, who's won that state a few times over the years. So he's in a real dogfight. So I don't think many of these senators and the Republican senators in these tough states, whether they be in Maine, Ohio, Iowa, Alaska, Texas, Kansas, Nebraska, I think they're all feeling the heat right now. And for a whole host of reasons. I'm not saying they're all going to lose. I'm just saying they're all in the fight of their lives.
3: Yeah, I've always, as a rule of thumb for myself, I don't necessarily listen to what the elected official says. I look at how they vote, and like a Susan Collins up in Maine, right? She votes for this War Powers Act to end the war, which signals to me she's really worried about her race, right? If she wasn't worried about her race, she wouldn't have voted for the Supreme Court justices. But she's really worried about that race, so she votes against the president to try and help her down the road.
20: Yeah, well, look, I think Susan Collins is perhaps a bit of a unicorn in this election cycle. She has a very strong brand. She has separation from the president on a number of issues. And it just didn't happen overnight. You know, she's well known in her state. She's respected. People actually know her personally. It's a small state, and she can defy political gravity. So I would say that, you know, she will probably overperform in this election cycle. And a lot of people have underestimated her over the years. And you know, the political path is littered with all sorts of people who've underestimated her. And I think if anybody's going to defy gravity, she will. Some of these other senators, you know, who don't have that unique brand. Their brand is generic Republican. And in a year like this, when the party's brand and the president are so deeply underwater, this being a generic Republican, you know, is not the right place to be. You need to be able to separate yourself. Just as Joe Manchin did on the Democratic side. I mean, he was winning in West Virginia because they knew Joe Manchin. They didn't associate him with the Washington Democrats as much as many of the others. So I can say that, you know, she's I think she's well positioned to win. Her opponent is, to put it mildly, suboptimal. and I think so she can actually pull this off, even as some of her other Senate Republican colleagues could lose.
3: I think it begins and ends in the Senate with James Tallarico and Ken Paxton. As bad of a candidate as he is, it came out the other day that President Bush and John Cornyn were going to hold a fundraiser, and they were going to exclude Ken Paxton. And then you had Karl Rove saying he's going to vote for the Democrat in the other race. As bad as it is for Ken Paxton, he seems to be holding his own pretty well in polling, all things considered.
20: Yeah, he is. But as you pointed out, he's a seriously defective candidate. And, you know, when John Cornyn and George Bush chose to exclude him from that big fundraiser in Texas, that tells you a lot. And I think, Tallarico is polling quite well. I'm not saying he's going to win, but he's polling quite well because there are a significant number of Republicans who are not comfortable with Paxton. They're just not ready to vote for him. And I'm not going to say they're going to vote for Tallarico, but a lot of them are just going to take a pass on that race. Everybody's, Texas is like the great white whale for the Democrats. They keep talking about it and they never get it. But this is a different cycle. You have a really bad candidate in Paxton, and you have a political environment that is toxic. The Hispanic vote, that many of the Hispanics in Texas are moving back to the Democratic Party this cycle. And so there are a lot of factors here that don't bode well for Paxton. And this election is really not about the Democrats. It's about the party in power. It's about the president and his party. It's always about it. That's the way every midterm is. You know, a lot of people don't like the Democrats, but the election's not about them. They don't have to be for anything. That's what this whole midterm is going to center on right now. I'm looking at polling in various House districts too. This is a really tough environment. If you're a Republican in the district that Trump won by 10, 12 points or less, you better be at the top of your game, because there are a lot of Republican members, who've never had to run a tough general election. They've always thought they were in safe seats. They're even in Iowa, they're saying if you're in a seat that's 15 points, that Trump won by 15 points, it's called out a toss-up race. And they have – so those members have to learn how to run, to persuade independents. They have to talk to people beyond their base. They're not used to doing that. It's hard to learn that in 45 days or 60 days. For those like Susan Collins, a guy like me who was in a swing district, always had to win independents and soft Democrats. I mean, that was just in our DNA. But that is not in the DNA of a lot of Republican members who think they're in very safe seats, which were very safe up until this moment.
3: Well, but President Trump taught them, you don't talk to the other side. You talk to your base and you rally your base. That's how President Trump has won two of these elections.
20: Well, yeah, but here we are in a midterm cycle where the president's numbers are seriously underwater. I think the Real Clear Politics average has him around 39% approval. That's bad. Talking to the base, like in my old district, I had to win about 90% of the Republican vote. I had to win over half the independents, and depending on the election cycle, 20 to 30% of the Democrats. I couldn't do that by just simply talking to my base. And I get it. I was in the minority, being in one of those types of competitive marginal districts. But I think in this cycle, many Republicans all of a sudden are realizing they are in competitive marginal districts, even though they had never been before. It's a wake up call for many of them. And again, like I said, a lot of these folks never had to talk to people beyond their base.
3: Yeah, you're saying, Charlie Dent, is that their districts have changed over the last 6, 8, 12 months, a year, because they were safe Trump districts and they were safe Republican districts, but the Republican voter has changed. He's soured on MAGA. He's soured on Trump for whatever reason, if it's high gas prices, right, if it's tariffs or whatever. I mean, all the other shenanigans Trump's pulled over the last number of years, they don't care. They only care about gas prices and or the price of beef.
20: Yeah, I think a lot of them are angry about a number of things. They're clearly cost of living, affordability is the issue. So, yeah, it is the tariffs. It is the trade war with Canada. I think the president's obsession with these vanity projects that speak to a disconnectedness from what real Americans are dealing with. Real Americans worry about buying groceries and, paying mortgages and filling up the gas tank and, see what diesel prices are. Electric bills are real high. That's what they're worried about. And the president's talking about a ballroom and a national security arch and the reflecting pool and all these other projects. And people are saying, well, geez, that's, You know, they're never, most Americans aren't ever going to go to the Kennedy Center. They're not going to ever go to the ballroom. They think this is I think they're alarmed. They think there's a disconnection here. And the state, like, this trade war with Canada is having real impacts. I mean, the president does things that it seems like almost he's intentionally trying to hurt Republican candidates on the ballot. Take Roger Marshall in Kansas. The president said he was mad at the Canadians. He said, we're not going to, you know, buy Bombardier planes, which are Canadian aircraft company. Yeah, they have to be all made in the U.S. Well, guess where Bombardier has a major presence in the United States? In Wichita, Kansas. And, you know, this is an issue there where people are upset about these kinds of comments. I mean, that's not making it easier for Roger Marshall, who's already in a tough fight, and now he's got to deal with that issue. You know, in Michigan, same thing with the tariffs, closing the, you know, not opening the Gordie Howe Bridge, you know, the automobile tariffs. And Susan Collins has distanced herself up in Maine from Trump on the Canadian issue because their economies up there between Maine and Canada are very integrated. And this, all sorts of things are being done that are, I think, are really harmful to these candidates.
3: The interesting thing about the Michigan Senate race is when El Sayed won the primary, I think Republicans breathed a sigh of relief. Now it looks like Rogers is in a real dogfight in Michigan. I guess that goes to your point that the electorate is not happy.
20: It's not. And look, El Sayed is significantly underperforming where a Democrat should be compared to Benson, who's the gubernatorial candidate there. You know, El Sayed is seriously underperforming her, and it's because of his more extreme position. So the battle here really is between, you know, do they want a Democratic socialist or somebody who's like a Democratic socialist, or do they want Mike Rogers, who I've known Mike, you know, before. He never really struck me as a MAGA guy, but I think a lot of people, he's kind of tied himself pretty close to the MAGA movement. So, you know, are people voting against the president? Or are they going to be voting against ESA? You know, what's more powerful? And I think this is, I think it really speaks to a problem in this country that many voters are turned off. They're not happy about the DSA and they're not happy about MAGA. And there's a lot of space between them, the center left to center right of the political spectrum that wants something different and better than those two options right now. And that's playing out a little bit in Michigan. And I know Mike Rogers, he's a good guy. I think he should just be like the Mike Rogers I knew in the House and find a little more separation from the president on the trade war and on the issue, especially with Canada. I think that would help him. And I would say the same thing to Ashley Hinson out in Iowa. You know, the tariffs out there have been disastrous to the agricultural economy, not just in terms of their added costs for fuel and everything else they purchase and fertilizers, but also because of the loss of market share overseas because of the retaliation from other countries.
3: Charlie Dent with us for a couple more minutes. Charlie Dent, you have joined an organization called Our Republican Legacy. After Trump, or I guess now going forward, are the parties realigning? Are Republicans going to get back to being more traditional Republicans? What happens to the Democratic Party? Where do you see all this falling out?
20: Well, I would say that the parties have already largely realigned in many ways. I'm not naive. I understand the Republican Party will not return to what it was pre-Donald Trump, but it's got to get to a better place than where it is today. I don't think that the MAGA movement, you know, this illiberal populism, you know, isolationism, nativism, protectionism, I don't think that's a winning formula. And now, of course, I'm not so sure about the isolationism. It seems like it's more about interventionism with the president using the military aggressively in Iran and even in Venezuela. I think MAGA is having a difficult time defining itself, but I think if the party returns to certain core values and principles, the rule of law, you know, we don't believe the election was stolen in 2020. I mean, that's just common sense. You know, which is the party of Abraham Lincoln. We should be talking about opening markets again, and this protectionism, I think, is counter to what most Republicans really believe in. We should be embracing fiscal discipline once again. We should talk about a strong America that doesn't want to just go it alone, but can actually embrace its allies and stand up to Brutus thugs like Vladimir Putin and get back to a more traditional view of American foreign policy and leadership. that's more constructive. I mean, I think there are a lot of things that the party could do. I think most Republicans would agree with what I'm saying. I just saw a poll in my old district. I think 46% of the people identified as non-MAGA Republicans or traditional Republicans, and somewhere around 40% identified as, you know, MAGA or Trump Republicans. So there's a divide in the party, and a significant number of Republicans do want a new direction. Hey, will they vote for Donald Trump over the Democrat? Yeah. But are they happy with where we are? No. And you're seeing that in the polls. Part of the reason why Republicans are struggling in polls right now is because they're losing badly among independents, and there's erosion among a significant number of Republicans, enough to make a difference.
3: Last question for you, Charlie Dent. We do live in a weird world where Liz Cheney was kicked out of the Republican Party for voting 90% for Republicans, and John Fetterman, who votes 90% with the Democrats, is beloved by the Republicans. Explain that to me.
20: Well, I would say that's a soft support for John Fetterman among Republicans. I don't think it's beloved. I mean, yeah, it always bothered me that, you know, we ostracize people like Liz Cheney and Adam Kinzinger, you know, who are good, honorable people. And but we've embraced, you know, the Marjorie Taylor Greens of the world and Lauren Boberts and some of these other people who are quite extreme. Now, Fetterman, you know, it's interesting how the Democrats, they didn't, Fetterman's been the same guy all along. The only thing that's changed is he's come out strongly for Israel. And that seems to be the issue that Democrats have turned on him. That's the issue. I mean, I'm not so sure. I mean, he was always a bit peculiar. You know, he had his way of doing things, but he's pretty much a straight Democratic Party vote on nearly all issues, except on Israel. And now he's helping Republicans on the Iran war issue a bit. But Fetterman's not acting like a guy who's going to run again. I mean, he's certainly not going to run as a Democrat. I don't think he could run as a Republican. And who knows what he'll do. It doesn't sound like he's that into the job.
3: Yeah, interesting. Yeah. Charlie Dent, we got to go. Charlie Dent, former congressman from Pennsylvania. Great insight, as always. Thanks for checking in. We will hope to have you back soon. Thank you, sir.
20: Enjoyed it. Thank you, McGraw. Thank
3: you. You got it. Charlie Dent, former congressman from Pennsylvania, who's good insight. Really, really good insight. Good stuff. America at Night, back in a moment.
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3: A ton of texts the last hour or so. 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Man, I have a granddaughter that will be 13 soon. Too scary. Is Kratom sold in Canada? Yes, Kratom is sold in Canada. Eden in Naples, Florida checks in. Liberty, a really great eye-opening interview. A true PSA. Love me some McGraw on the radio. Thank you, Eden. And then, of course, we'll get to more of these excellent and very informative shows the last two nights. That's Carrie in Dallas, Texas. So we got that going on. Hey, stay right there. We got lots more to get to. Greg Willard, St. Louis University Law School professor and former White House attorney, is going to join us to talk about the legal rulings today when it comes to the press and banning the press from the White House. And then Bill Clevin is somewhere in this crazy mixed up world. We'll check in with him. And then, of course, we got open phones in the last hour. So don't forget the text line. Don't forget the voicemails and the phone calls. All that straight ahead. Our executive director is Alex Hinton. Our engineer tonight is Richard Good. I'm McGraw Millhaven. And this is America at Night on Westwood One.
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15: The nor'easter's not leaving yet. I'm Carmen Roberts, Fox News. A massive storm hammering the East Coast for 3 days is still pushing towards land centered over New Jersey. Fox Weather's Bob Van Dillen has more from Manasquan, New Jersey.
16: It means flooding concerns. It also means coastal flooding concerns and, of course, the beach erosion. That's the main deal that we're going to be going on forward for the next 24 hours. Then whose problem is it? Right up towards Nantucket, looking at the east coast of New England. That's who's going to get smashed next, and that's going to be Monday evening through Tuesday before finally this nor'easter just gets the heck out of here.
15: Well, the storms caused massive coastal flooding, beach erosion, knocked out power, disrupted travel, and downed trees, with one killing a man in Brooklyn, New York. And with more on the forecast, here's Fox's Weather's Jane Menar.
17: The wind has relaxed some, but that rain is building in, especially for New Jersey and New York City. Our nor'easter has some spread, stretching all the way across the interior northeast up into New England, cloud cover through much of the interior. But steadier rain is now beginning to really settle in, especially for the North Jersey coastline up into New York. This is probably going to be the most impactful batch of rain that we've seen so far this entire event, but overall, winds starting to back off.
15: President Trump told reporters he rejected Iran's plan to reopen the Strait of Hormuz, but Iran's foreign minister, Abbas Araghchi, said they're still waiting for an official response, and he told NBC's Meet the Press, Iran's ready for war if that's what it takes.
18: We trust ourselves. We are ready for diplomacy. We are ready for war at the same time. They had tested us in both cases. They tested us in their aggression twice, and they are welcome if they want to test us once again.
15: America's listening to Fox News.
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15: Pope Leo spent a third day in France as he looks to restore public trust in the church.
0: Pope Leo XIV presides over Mass in Lourdes, a pilgrimage site to millions of Catholics, as he also meets with several abuse victims as the church continues to deal with its darkest failure. Pope Leo prayed at the Grotto of Our Lady of Lourdes, where more than a century and a half ago, the church says an apparition of the Virgin Mary appeared to a young girl named Bernadette. But it's emotional and psychological wounds that are forefront today, as the Pope was expected to meet with seven clergy abuse victims. The Pope also met with the sick as he continues to stress the sanctity of life from conception to natural death. Then he wraps up his four-day visit in the northeast city of Metz, where his pilgrimage will take on a more political focus. In Lourdes, France, Lauren Green, Fox News.
15: An American family visiting Athens, Greece, was killed when a building collapsed Friday just before they were set to leave the city. The four tourists were staying in the two-story building when it buckled in what officials suspect was a gas leak. Two other people died, an elderly British man and his Greek wife, and three others were injured in that dawn explosion. The Trump administration is about to reset fuel efficiency rules for automakers.
19: It's a major rollback of federal fuel economy standards for new cars and light trucks, giving automakers freedom to build more gas-powered vehicles. President Trump broke the news Saturday on Truth Social with a formal announcement due on Monday. The Biden White House had mandated a 50.4 miles per gallon standard by 2031. A proposal issued this past December would have lowered that requirement to an average of 34.5 miles per gallon for cars and light trucks by 2031. Paul Stevens, Fox News.
15: And Detroit police say three people are dead, four injured after an argument led to gunfire at an after-hours club. All seven are believed to be in their 20s and 30s. I'm Carmen Roberts. This is Fox News.
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20: We expect more rain this evening as the nor'easter dies down in our area, and it should start to clear out a little bit overnight with a low near 60. Monday will be dry with cloudy skies and a high near 70. Tuesday should be partly sunny with a high in the low 70s.
29: 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Then Mark Levin takes command at 6, followed by Guy Benson at 9. 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
3: Hey, it's Friday night, and we got lots to get to. Busy day in the news. We'll get to some of that, and of course, your phone calls in hour number three. College football continues, and it is a love of many, and there's been lots of things going on in college football over the last number of years. So much so that Congress wants to give them some type of antitrust exemption and pass something that is called the Protect College Sports Act, which anytime a legislative body wants to do something to protect you, I would be somewhat leery, but that's just me. To talk about this, kicking us off tonight, is Jason Stahl. Jason, you're the founder and executive director of the College Football Players Association. Thanks for joining America at Night.
22: It's great to be here. Thank you.
3: Tell me, what is the College Football Players Association?
22: Well, we've been around for about 5 years. We are a fraternity of past, present, and future college football players. Anybody can become a member of the fraternity. So we're a membership-based organization. We do advocacy work on behalf of college football players. But thirdly, we are also trying to be a platform from which college football players can form a union and collectively bargain with the controlling entities of college sports.
3: So you're not a union yet. You'd like to be, so you call yourself a fraternity?
22: That is correct, yeah. So we thought it was best for a variety of reasons, foremost of which there's sort of still legal debate over the employee status of college athletes. They're still no longer employees. We think that'll switch at some point in the future, and so we want to be able to pivot to a union model from which guys can collectively bargain. But because we have been around for 5 years, we thought the best organizing platform from which guys could do that would be a fraternal organization. And so that's why we call ourselves a Fraternal
3: Sure.
22: Players Association.
3: It is interesting that the players are getting paid to play at NIL money, which is separate. But, I mean, that's their own side of it. But the players are getting paid from the university, and they virtually have no say in any of the organization or the organizing of the actual model in which they generate all the revenue from.
22: Yeah, that's you hit the nail on the head right there. I mean, that's the main crux of the problem as we see it, is that they're getting paid now directly from schools themselves as a result of an antitrust case settlement that went into effect in July of 2025. And so players now can be directly compensated by their schools in the form of what's called revenue sharing, but they are still not classified as employees with collective bargaining rights, and because of that, then, they have no say in the workplace. They have no say in the rules and regulations and the structure of college athletics, and we think, that's a huge problem given that they are the labor force that drive the whole thing.
3: Yeah, but Jason Stahl, it's now fun to watch college football now where the one quarterback's, at Michigan State 1 year, and then he's at Arizona State the next year, and then he's in Mississippi the next year, and he finishes up in Missouri. That's no fun to watch college football. We have to fix that.
22: it's funny because there is, there's sort of, I can look at this from the fan perspective. I do watch college football. I wouldn't consider myself a fan as fans traditionally are. But I have some sympathy for that argument, but I think what fans need to understand is if you want a more structured form of free agency, that the best way to do that is not to give the NCAA, a serial antitrust violator, an antitrust exemption. It's rather to engage and collectively bargain with the players themselves. And when that happens, particularly at a higher level, like a conference level, you can have new rules and structure around free agency that have been negotiated with the players. And so fans will be able to see those players longer on their same teams. And I think that would be great. You get to know the players more than just 1 or 2 years at a time. But for now, until that collective bargaining happens, we think players should have labor mobility in the workplace, just as coaches do and as administrators do, to switch jobs as they see fit.
3: You know what's interesting about this is for years the NCAA wanted to make the college athletes' experience give no extra benefits, to be more like a traditional student, right? And now traditional students can leave every year and go to a different college, and they can go and become social media influencers and make millions of dollars, and yet they now want to restrict the athletes from having the same experience as their non-athlete college friends.
22: Yeah, I mean, that is really what's happening, and that's what the NCAA has been trying to do and fighting, For decades, the NCAA fought the most basic right that every American has, which is to monetize their name, image, and likeness as they see fit. You can do it. I can do it. Any American can do it. For decades, the NCAA fought tooth and nail, spent millions, tens of millions of dollars to ensure that college athletes did not have that right. They lost in court several times. State legislatures overruled them, gave college athletes that right, which they should have had all along. And now the NCAA, wants to put basic rights back in the bottle, labor mobility, which courts have overturned as well. Athletes need to have that right. as students, as workers, as athletes, unless they give up those rights in a bargaining process where they would receive new things in return, just as we see at the professional level in a professional sports like the NFL.
3: You know what's funny is, are they capping the amount they can charge for seat licenses and tickets in this bill?
22: Yeah, I mean, the caps are, you again, hitting the crux of the problem here, right? The caps are the problem. You know, this legislation, which I think they've even lost the thread at what the legislation is even supposed to do. It's taken on this sort of Frankenstein's monster form. But what has the one thread that runs through it is we need to curtail athlete rights that they have gained. We need to make sure we cap their compensation well into the future. These things are not done for administrators and for coaches. And so, because again, this is a workplace at the highest level of play in college football. It's a professional workplace at this point. We need to acknowledge it as such. We need to treat it as such and not instead infantilize the players and say they're kids. We can cap their compensation. We can restrict their freedoms. But, you know, anytime we have an amendment that's going to try to cap coaches' salaries. Well, I don't think that should happen either, but hey, if we're capping player compensation, coaches should be on the table too, because we're paying tens and hundreds of millions of dollars for coaches not even coach with these insane golden parachute packages we have for coaches who are no longer coaching. There's all sorts of problems with college athletics. This bill is not going to solve those problems. The only thing I think that can solve those problems and bring sustainability to the enterprise is collective bargaining.
3: They keep talking about this Bryce Underwood, the Michigan quarterback, who was a high-priced or high-valued recruit coming out of high school. And one of the tech bros was like, oh, man, we got to get him to Michigan. So they raised some, right, went to a booster. The booster, you know, said, yeah, we need him. How about $10 million? And they said, great, perfect. So they gave him some insane number to come to Michigan, which years ago was illegal. Now it is perfectly legal. And, okay, I get it. That's crazy. But if this Bryce Underwood could get as much as he wants, great. If Elon Musk can get more for Tesla stock, he should get it. Okay, yes, he's the richest man in the world. It's crazy. But no one wants to cap Elon Musk's salary. Why do you want to cap this poor guy's salary?
22: Appropriate comparison. I mean, yeah, Bryce Underwood's had a tough time here his freshman and sophomore year, and you know, he's still a young guy. I certainly would not describe him as a bust here. We're kind of still seeing how he develops, but let's say he ends his career and it's not the career we thought, and he is kind of a bust. I mean, that happens all the time in college athletics for coaches. You bring in these coaches, you give them $7, $8, $9, $10 million, whatever it is. Look at Brian Kelly down at LSU.
3: Yeah.
22: Came in, they fired him, kicked him out to the, you know, streets a couple years later, paid him the golden parachute package. Well, those were economic decisions that were made that weren't that smart in hindsight, but like, that's the economy. You make decisions as a business enterprise. They sometimes work out, they sometimes don't work out. Again, it's because we've been living under this propaganda veil of the NCAA for a century at this point. Oh, they're amateurs, they're kids, they're this, they're that, they're the other thing, as opposed to their highly sought after labor that drive a multi billion-dollar business. And sometimes you're going to make bad business decisions, and sometimes you're going to make good business decisions. And now the players are just part of that equation, and is fine.
3: I look at it as all the people who were making money before might have to make less money, and they're like, all right, hey, we can pay the players, but we don't want to play them that much, because then now that money's coming out of our pocket. So hold on a second here.
22: 100%. Don't kid yourself. That is absolutely what's happening, because finally you have to pay the labor force, which every other business in the United States of America has to pay their labor force and take it into account as a cost of doing business. College athletics was outside of that because of the fake amateurism that they were operating under. And so the money had to go somewhere. Where did it go? It went to administrative, coaching, staff bloat and to those salaries bloating beyond what the market should bear in a business environment in which you had to pay the labor. And so now that you have to pay the labor, yes, you need to cut positions at the administrative level. You need to cut coaching positions, and you need to bring those salaries down because you're operating now as a business where you have to pay your labor, and that is fine. Where are all the free market capitalists here? Where are all the people that talk about how businesses are supposed to operate in any other environment? And somehow Ted Cruz, who's the leader of this bill, thinks it's so different in this environment. I mean, it just let's have it operate like any business that's operating around here. I don't see any problem with that. Like, they can do it.
3: Jason
22: Balance
3: Stahl.
22: Books,
3: yeah, no, I you're singing my song. Jason Stahl, founder and executive director of the College Football Players Association. It looks like the bill's going to pass the Senate. What are the prospects in the House? Seems like President Trump wants this. But what happens if this thing passes? Does this go to a court and then the courts will have to figure it out?
22: Yeah, so I mean, it does look like it's going to pass the Senate on Monday. Then the House is not in session until after the election. So

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1: And does this bill solve the Jumbo Elliott problem in college football?
2: I mean, this is the thing. Jumbo Elliott, I'm telling you right now, it does not solve that problem. That's what's so insane about this bill. We've got compensation caps on players. We do not even have an amendment proposed that suggests that these colleges and universities can't write these stupid, boneheaded contracts that give these guys unbelievable golden parachutes once they get fired for being a bad coach. The bill doesn't even do anything about that problem.
1: It's unbelievable.
2: College sports. It is protecting the entrenched interests of college sports. That is what this bill is about.
1: Jason Stahl, founder and executive director of College Football Association. Hey, good stuff. Thanks for checking in tonight.
2: Yeah, appreciate it. Thanks for having me on.
1: You got it. America at Night. We're just getting started. Back in a moment.
3: America at Night with McGraw-Milhaven, where the nation comes to talk.
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8: Hey, we had some Supreme Court rulings today on the federal government allowing, Supreme Court allowing the federal government to use Social Security lists to find out who's a citizen and who's not. Also, they ruled for the third time on that Missouri map. We'll get into all that. Next hour, Matt Wolf, Friday night's got, we'll talk a little entertainment, with him. And then coming up, we're going to talk with Mark Chandler, our go-to when it comes to military. Lots of news going on with this, summit and this, state dinner with, President Xi of China. The Pentagon today quietly announced that 37 more service members, to the officially wounded tally from the conflict with Iran. That brings the total number of wounded troops to 800. And 61. It was 29 Navy sailors and 8 Marines. The Pentagon didn't provide much explanation or context as to what happened. All we know is that the Navy stated that all 29 of the newly added soldiers to this list have already returned to duty following the injuries. The total of wounded is now at 861 since the war began. And that's really all we know. So we'll get into that with Mark Chandler here coming up. Plus, President Trump met with and rolled out the red carpet for China, who is well known to be actively helping our enemy injure and kill our United States service members. And this was after he said there was going to be economic doomsday for anybody who helped our foreign adversaries. So we'll get into that with Mark Chandler, our go-to, in just a moment. Stay right there. America at Night, back in a minute.
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23: Kudos to my dear friend and mentor George Lucas. He knew just where we were going with movies. Technology is providing filmmakers with myriad ways to use the language of cinema, short form, long form. The movie experience is not going to go away. Cinema is ever more important.
8: That is the famous Ron Howard, interviewed by our next guest, entertainment guru, Matt Wolf. Matt, welcome back to America at Night.
1: Thanks, brother. How are you? Yeah, that was a conversation I had with him recently. You know, he had released a film earlier, an indie film. And, you know, Ron Howard, again, a student there of George Lucas, one of his mentors, as he said there. And I thought it would just be such a cool thing because this week, the George Lucas Museum of Narrative Art opened up in Los Angeles. This thing is big. Have you been keeping track of this?
8: I saw the story, but George Lucas is an interesting dude, isn't he?
1: I tell you, this thing took 17 years to build, all right? 17 years and, wait for it, a cool $1 billion to complete. It's chump change to him, man.
8: but what is it? Tell me what it is.
1: Basically, it's 30 galleries. It features approximately like 1,200 works, and most of them, McGraw, from Lucas's own collection of like 40,000 items. He's bought so many different items of art and things of that nature over the years. And, you know, Lucas, he is an interesting dude, but at the end of the day, he's a storyteller, right? I mean, he started one of the greatest, you know, movie franchises, pop culture franchises, 50 years ago next year with Star Wars. So this museum is not just models of the Millennium Falcon and Boba Fett suits. I mean, this thing has everything from paintings by Frida Kahlo. There's different works. Like, you could be walking down and see down the hallway, you could see a Norman Rockwell painting, and then you can turn the corner and then there's an illustration of Indiana Jones. And the unique thing about this, aside from, you know, just the thing looks like an amazing, you know, two spaceships in the middle of downtown Los Angeles, is that there is no guide to this museum. You pay your $25 to walk in. And there's nothing that says, like, this is on that floor, that is on this floor, that sort of thing, because they want it to be about your imagination. They want it to be about storytelling, imagery, you know, just sort of like no path there, which is kind of like what Lucas is about, right? You know, when it comes to storytelling and that sort of narrative.
8: You know, you think about George Lucas and Ron Howard, right? The two of them met. George Lucas hired him for American Graffiti, yep. which started so many other careers. Richard Dreyfuss, Cindy Williams, Harrison Ford. I think Suzanne Somers, I was in that movie. I mean, that's an amazing movie all these years later.
1: Yeah, you know, and it's so interesting that you bring that up, too. And you look at his earlier works, like that little film that he did out of UCLA, THX, which began the whole naming process for his digital sound company with ILM. I mean, think about all the movies that Industrial Light and Magic came from and made, you know, like E.T., the Star Wars films. They were the Star Trek movies from the 80s and into the 90s. They were all involved in that. I mean, my gosh, the computer imagery alone. I mean, you could look at a movie like Star Wars, The Phantom Menace, and people say it was probably overkill to put something in there like Jar Jar Binks. You know, this computer, fully animated computer character, but it was mind-boggling back then, back in the day when that first appeared. So quite a trailblazer, you could say.
8: Yeah, no question about it. All right, that's George Lucas. What's going on with Marvel?
1: So Avengers Endgame, the encore, is being re-released today. And, you know, a lot of people see this as a money grab. Basically, what Marvel has done is we have Avengers Doomsday coming out this December, and it's sort of a direct sequel to Avengers Endgame. So what they've done is they've added some scenes onto Avengers Endgame to re-release it. And, you know, you call it a money grab, call it what you will. I consider it smart marketing by Marvel because they want audiences to be refreshed with the movie and the storyline and how it leads into the next movie. The problem that Marvel has right now is that there's a lot of people leaking stuff online, dude. I mean, these four new scenes were leaked earlier in the week. You know, it's crappy. It's, you know, it's cell phone camera footage and everything, but it's out there. And, you know, you would think in 2026, we'd find the technology to stop this kind of thing, but it's that same technology that's kind of enabling all this, right? Somebody goes in with a cell phone and then it goes up on socials and it goes viral. So the bigger concern, McGraw, is that the movie Avengers Doomsday, which is due to be out this December. And we've talked about this before. You know, it's due to make like billions of dollars. Apparently, there's a full copy of it out there online somewhere on the dark side of the web. And whether it gets out into the mainstream web channels, we'll have to see. But man, they got some issues.
3: Yeah, that's a big deal. You don't want to leak anything. That, I mean, that's just not your credit card being online. That's $100 million movie online. That's not
1: exactly.
3: Good. Yeah, yeah, interesting. All right, we'll see what happens there. All right, Matt Wolf, what's going on with Taylor Swift?
1: So Taylor Swift, you know, this is kind of her world and we just live in it, right? Think about it. Speaking of Encore, you know, Taylor's got the life of a showgirl, the Encore. It's a 4-song EP. It's out today. It was announced earlier in the week. Everybody went nutty over this thing. You know, don't forget, Life of a Showgirl, when that was released last October, I believe, 4 million copies in its first week of release. Streaming, the numbers, forget about it, 1.5 billion streams. All right, the first single, Patient Zero, is out today, and it's all leading up to the big moment for her at the MTV Video Music Awards this Sunday night. Now, we think, okay, the VMAs, do they really carry that cash anymore? You know what I mean? But Madonna's going to be performing, Taylor's going to be there, and again, the video for that debuts on Sunday night.
3: You know, I know 1.5 billion streams seems like a lot, but you have to figure, back in the day, everyone bought whatever album and played it 18 billion times at home. So they were playing Beatles albums billions of times. We just didn't know the numbers.
1: Right. And think of all the lost revenue.
3: Right. Yeah. I mean, it's amazing. But I mean, God love her. I wish her well. I have no ill will towards her.
1: You know, this is the thing. I've gotten into arguments with people all this week because I did a post. Hey, Taylor announces new EP. And so many people were just like, ah, she's sickening, this and that and everything. I was like, look, Taylor is not my bag of music. I'll be the first one to tell you that. But I applaud her for what she's done in the sense of taking back control of her music, for one thing, and everything that went down in the last couple of years. And also her charitable work. She donates a ton of money to charities, local and national. And let's not forget, when she goes out on tour, she takes care of everyone, right down to the truck drivers. And I'm not talking chump change. I'm talking life-changing checks she doles out at the end of every tour. So she knows where she comes from, and I think she carries that over into her career now as like one of the biggest artists in the entire world.
3: So it was 2 years ago, I think. I went to the home opener of the Kansas City Chiefs. They're playing the Baltimore Ravens, and I was lucky enough to be in the suite.
1: Yeah.
3: Next to Taylor Swift's suite.
1: No. Okay?
3: Yes, yes. And so while we were in the suite, every girl, every woman couldn't wait to see Taylor Swift, okay?
1: Yeah.
3: Every guy was like, who cares?
1: Yeah, rah, rah, rah.
3: Who cares? This is a football game. Who's a football game? Who cares?
1: This is my game, not hers.
3: And the minute she came in and sat down, every guy jumped over every seat and was just like a panting dog.
1: Oh, I know, I know.
3: Who couldn't get enough of Taylor Swift. And I was
1: the
3: like,
1: hypocrisy.
3: These were the same guys 15 minutes ago complaining, why do we care about this woman? And they couldn't stop looking at her. So
1: exactly. And yeah. I mean, look at everything she did. She took over New York City this past summer with that little thing that happened at Madison Square Garden, you know? Yeah, she can do no wrong, I think.
3: The Knicks saw a world championship and Taylor Swift get married all in the same summer. So
1: yeah, and how about Jalen Brunson? He had a great summer. He's hosting Saturday Night Live tomorrow night. I mean, wasn't a bad summer for either of them.
3: God love him. All right, I want to talk about Nicolas Cage and John Madden's movie. But before we get there, let's talk about Paramount Time Warner, because it looks like full steam ahead. What are you hearing? What do you know?
1: You know, it was a wild week. Listen, the 110 billion, we've been talking a lot in billions tonight, right? Billion streams, billion pieces of, you know, of art and money to build museum. This thing, $110 billion deal for Paramount to acquire Warner Brothers was by all rights. This thing last week at this time, it was in trouble. There was this feeling that this just wasn't going to happen. But what happens is earlier in the week, they settled with the California-led coalition of states that was bringing the whole antitrust suit forward in the first place. David Ellison was also threatening, let's not forget, you know, he heads up the whole Paramount operation now. He was threatening to leave California. Can you imagine Hollywood without the Paramount lot? I mean, that's one of the most iconic movie studios ever, and he's threatening to leave. All right. Basically, this is what happened. It's a major win now for Paramount. They're all clear. The suit is settled. You know, they were also going to start incurring $7 million a day if this thing wasn't done by the end of September. And needless to say, the shares for Warner Brothers skyrocketed, dude. So Wall Street likes it. Who doesn't like it, though? There's plenty of critics out there that says this doesn't really address the eventual job losses that are going to come from this. We've seen this before. You know how it's going to end, right?
3: Well, we've all lived through major mergers in this country, and we've all lived through major media mergers, and there's only a handful, if there were any, that were successful. You can look at radio, you can look at television, yeah. You can look at AOL, Time Warner, and there is, you know, graveyards of media mergers that have gone south. So
1: right.
3: I'm not so sure they're going to be able to cut enough salaries to make it worth their while. They're going to have to spend to make money, to make movies, to buy football rights. I don't know if they're going to have enough money to do what they want to do. We'll wait and see. You know, there's
1: a lot of
3: people.
1: Stipulations. There's a lot of stipulations with this. Like, they have to produce 30 movies a year for the first 2 years of the deal, and 32 movies each of the following 3 years. Okay, so they have to do independent films with these, where at least 20% of the movies that they put out have to be blockbusters. If it falls below that threshold, they're going to have to pay $30 million per film into funds to help support workers. So you're absolutely right. There is a ton of money that comes along with this thing. You know, the attorney general said, you want it done? Okay. Here's what you got. But, you know, this is the thing that kind of surprises me, because the states, you know, for the most part, they had major leverage over this thing.
3: Yeah.
1: You know, court rulings, probably they would have ruled in their favor to keep it going, but they decided to settle and just sort of move on with things. But we'll have to see what happens now in the next, you know, apparently this is all going to be signed, sealed and delivered by this weekend. And we'll see what happens afterwards. But you're absolutely right.
3: I hope it works, but I'm a little skittish of it. Finally, Matt Wolf, can we talk about Nicolas Cage as John Madden?
1: Did you watch the trailer?
3: It's fantastic. It is tremendous.
1: All right. Once you get past that, at first it starts off kind of like a Saturday Night Live skit. You know, there's Nicolas Cage in the heavy makeup as Madden, which is just wild to me for one thing. But I've warmed up to this concept because, first of all, it's got David O. Russell directing, okay, who directed one of the great movies in American Hustle, one of my favorites, all right? It's out November 18th on Prime. Perfectly timed, by the way, right around Thanksgiving, football. You see what they did there, okay? Cage has got plenty of prosthetics underneath there. And Christian Bale, who also starred in American Hustle, as Oakland Raiders owner Al Davis. So, you know, it's like, okay, let's put Christian Bale in another wig like he was in an American Hustle. So here he is back. But I can't wait personally to see this. It looks like a lot of fun. And it's a fascinating story, too, with Madden, isn't it?
3: It really is. People forget he was a Super Bowl winning coach. They really only know him as the character on video games. And so there's a whole new generation of people who are going to learn about John Madden. I think, though, I love Nicolas Cage. I love that he takes every single movie and he's constantly working. But Christian Bale, there should be a special place in Hollywood for Christian Bale. That guy, he can morph into so many different things.
1: Isn't he a chameleon? Isn't he one of those actors, right? He can take off like 70 pounds for The Machinist, and then he can bulk up for Batman, and then he can morph into somebody like Al Davis. For me, that is the ultimate actor right there.
3: Yeah, no, and I mean, Ford versus Ferrari he was in.
1: Oh.
3: The Fighter he was in. You mentioned American Hustle, where he was such a creepy guy.
1: And in a fat suit, but that wasn't even a fat suit. I think he just put on a pot belly.
3: Yeah. Madden on Amazon right around Thanksgiving. You're going to have your turducken and Madden all ready to go for this Thanksgiving. There you go. Matt Wolf, entertainment guru, as always, you are the best. Thanks for checking in each and every week. We'll let you get back to hanging out, and we'll talk to you next Friday. Thank you, sir.
1: Appreciate you, Matt. Have a good weekend.
3: America at Night, back in a moment.
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2: All right, we are just about done with hour number two. And then, of course, we are on to hour number three with phone calls and text messages. And now that Major League Baseball season is wrapping up, I want to go on record. Now, I'm not a gambler. I have gambled in the past, but I'm not a gambler. So it's not like I'm not going to Kalshi or any of these prediction markets and trying to move the needle. But I am going to give you, my winners for the postseason playoffs, if I may, So I think, and this is more hopeful than anything else, I think the Brewers are going to play the Tampa Bay Rays in the World Series. I think the Dodgers are out. And here's why. For no other reason than we're facing a massive work stoppage in Major League Baseball at the end of the year. Because the owners apparently are dug in. The players are dug in. The owners want some type of salary cap. Some type of economic sanity. They need to protect themselves from themselves. And the players have always long resisted a salary cap for all sorts of reasons, even though, you know, the top players are making all the money and the rookies and the mid-level guys, all the money is going to the top guys and the money's not distributed equally. And that's what the owners are going to argue. And so it's going to be a cold, hard winter to find out what happens when it comes to Major League Baseball. And there might be a work stoppage come next spring. But in this offseason, the two best records in baseball are the Milwaukee Brewers in a quote-unquote small market, Milwaukee, and the Tampa Bay Rays in a small market. And I think all the sports guys love to say, hey, you know what, they're a good regular season team, but they don't perform in the playoffs. And you need the money guys to perform in the playoffs to get to the World Series. So I'm predicting, I could be totally wrong, but it's the nudge in me, it's the contrarian in me. I'm going to make a prediction today, right now today, that's going to be the Brewers and the Tampa Bay Rays. The teams with the smallest markets and some of the smallest payrolls are going to end up going to the World Series. Who wins? At that point, I think we all win. Or chaos wins, I guess. So that's my prediction. Stay right there. We'll go to your predictions, phones, text messages, voicemails. It's a Friday night. We always have fun on a Friday night, so stick around. We love open phones. We love first-time callers. If you're a first-time caller, make a point. Call in. We'll put you up to the front of the line. Our executive director tonight is Alex Hinton. Our engineer behind the stick is Richard Good. I'm McGraw Millhaven. This is America at Night on West.
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1: Real conversations start here. 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